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For it is by grace you have been saved through faith. And this not from yourselves, it is the gift of God. Not by works, so that no one can boast. For we are God's workmanship, created in Christ Jesus to do good works, which God prepared in advance for us to do. Ephesians 2:8-10.

I passed on to you what was most important and what had also been passed on to me. Christ died for our sins, just as the scriptures said. He was buried, and he was raised from the dead on the third day, just as the scriptures said. He was seen by Peter, and then by the 12. After that, he was seen by more than 500 of his followers at one time, most of whom are still alive, though some have died. Then he was seen by James, and later by all the apostles. Last of all, as though I had been born at the wrong time, I also saw him. 1 Corinthians 15:3-8.

chapter 103, a psalm of David. Let all that I am praise the Lord. With my whole heart, I will praise his holy name. Let all that I am praise the Lord. May I never forget the good things he does for me. He forgives all my sins and heals all my diseases. He redeems me from death and crowns me with love and tender mercies. He fills my life with good things. My youth is renewed like the eagles. The Lord gives righteousness and justice to all who are treated unfairly. He revealed his character to Moses and his deeds to the people of Israel.

harshly with us as we deserve. For his unfailing love towards those who fear him is as great as the height of the heavens above the earth. He has removed our sins as far from us as the east is from the west. The Lord is like a father to his children, tender and compassionate to those who fear him. For he knows how weak we are. He remembers we are only dust. Our days on earth are like grass, like wildflowers, we bloom and die. The wind blows and we are gone, as though we had never been here. But the love of the Lord remains forever with those who fear him. His salvation extends to the children's children of those who are faithful to his covenant, of those who obey his commandments. The Lord has made the heavens his throne. From there he rules over everything.

0: what's Jesus going to do at the end of the age?
1: He's going to come back and judge the world.
0: What must a person do to be saved?
1: Believe in the gospel.
0: What is the gospel?
1: The good news of Jesus' death and resurrection.
0: And how is a person saved?
1: By God's grace alone.
0: And what is grace?
1: God's kindness to the undeserving.
2: 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I'm Rebecca White, family nurse practitioner at Aslan Health. 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When cancer is found at a localized level, 5-year survival rate is 99%. But if it went other places in the body, the 5-year survival rate is 22%.
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died for everyone so that those who receive his new life will no longer live for themselves. Instead, they will live for Christ, who died and was raised for them. So we have stopped evaluating others from a human point of view. At one time, we thought of Christ merely from a human point of view. How differently we know him now. This means that anyone who belongs to Christ has become a new person. The old life is gone, a new life has begun. 2 Corinthians 5, verse 15 to 17.

0: Your unfailing love, O Lord, is as vast as the heavens. Your faithfulness reaches beyond the clouds. Your righteousness is like the mighty mountains, your justice like the ocean depths. You care for people and animals alike, O Lord. How precious is your unfailing love, O God. All humanity finds shelter in the shadow of your wings. You feed them from the abundance of your own house, letting them drink from your river of delights. For you are the fountain of life, the light by which we see. Psalm 36, verses 5 through 9.
1: Hey, what's up, Sonny?
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1: Of course I can.

collected. So that's why they would sacrifice lambs in their places. But it didn't clear the debt, it was just a partial payment. Now we gonna take a recap and see the Lord working. Nothing was an accident at all.

You will keep in perfect peace all who trust in you, all whose thoughts are fixed on you. Trust in the Lord always, for the Lord God is the eternal rock. Isaiah 26, verses 3 and 4.

I prayed to the Lord and he answered me. He freed me from all my fears. Those who look to him for help will be radiant with joy. No shadow of shame will darken their faces. Psalm 34, 4-5.

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Aslan Health is a Christ-centered nonprofit primary care clinic. It's traditional primary care, so we have preventative care, so you get your physicals, your well child exams, the vaccines that you need, also chronic disease management and acute care. Our goal is to get you back to work because those that we're focusing to serve don't have a paycheck. If

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1: So whether I'm at the grocery store or even driving in my car or somewhere like the DMV, I know you're always with me. Or even if I'm by myself or even in a big crowd, it doesn't matter where I am, I know you're always right there.

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It doesn't change who you are. Or even if I'm done wrong, or even if I'm spit on, it doesn't matter what they say.

May the God of hope fill you with all joy and peace as you trust in him, so that you may overflow with hope by the power of the Holy Spirit. Romans 15, verse 13.

You have turned for me my mourning into dancing. You have loosed my sackcloth and clothed me with gladness, that my glory may sing your praise and not be silent. O Lord my God, I will give thanks to you forever. Psalm 30:11-12.

0: giveth more grace as our burdens grow greater. He sendeth more strength as our labors increase. To added afflictions, he addeth his mercy. To multiplied trials, he multiplies peace. When we have exhausted our store of endurance, when our strength is failed, ere the day is half done, when we reach the end of our hoarded resources, the Father's full giving is only begun. Fear not that thy need shall exceed his provision. Our God ever yearns his resources to share. Lean hard on the arm, everlasting, availing. The Father both thee and thy load will unbear. His love has no limits, his grace has no measure. His power no boundary, known unto men. For out of his infinite riches in Jesus, he giveth and giveth and giveth again.
1: 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Find the recent song history at refuge.fm.

The Lord is good, a stronghold in the day of trouble, and he knows those who take refuge in him. We don't live in this world very long until we are initiated, as it may be, with the idea that every day isn't going to be a great day. We recognize that there are going to be days when there are going to be trouble. There are going to be weeks of trouble. There are going to be months of trouble, in some cases years of trouble. Many a soul has known the low, dark clouds of discouragement and a long, black tunnel of despair. But in spite of that, there is a refuge and a source of strength for all God's children in the time of trouble. His wisdom and goodness will work things out for our good and for his glory. God has a way of getting us through the difficult, dark times. When he is near, we can gain from his strength. When the presence of God is there and we are strengthened by that, we think that, hey, I can do this, I can travel on. There is strength in his providence. There is added strength through the promise of God. I will never leave you nor forsake you. You can take that to the bank. I will never, ever leave you or forsake you. That will get you through a lot of difficult times. Anyone looking for hope may look to God, who is personally, actively, and perpetually good. And you can go to him for strength, which is found in his presence, his providence, and his promises. And even in our most troubled times, may we be reminded that God knows those who trust in him and will know us forever if we continue to trust in him. The Lord is good, a stronghold in the day of trouble, and he knows those who take refuge in him. Father, we thank you for your goodness, for your mercy. We thank you for dying on a cross for each one of us. Nothing that we deserve, but something you did because you love us and you're good. Lord, there are no doubt some in this setting today who are going through difficult, tough, hard times with no sight at the end of the dark tunnel. And my prayer is that they could look to you, seek your face, and allow you to work in their lives. For you indeed are good, and we give you thanks and praise for that in Jesus' name.

You are of God, little children, and have overcome them, because he who is in you is greater than he who is in the world. 1 John 4, verse 4.

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The father turns his face away. There's wounds which mar the chosen one.

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These wounds have paid my ransom. Yes, this I.

We put our hope in the Lord. He is our help and our shield. In him our hearts rejoice, for we trust in his holy name. Let your unfailing love surround us, Lord, for our hope is in you alone. Psalm 33, verses 20 through 22.

Psalm chapter 100, a psalm of thanksgiving. Shout with joy to the Lord, all the earth. Worship the Lord with gladness. Come before him singing with joy. Acknowledge that the Lord is God. He made us and we are his. We are his people, the sheep of his pasture. Enter his gates with thanksgiving. Go into his courts with praise. Give thanks to him and praise his name. For the Lord is good. His unfailing love continues forever, and his faithfulness continues to each generation.

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Let all that I am wait quietly before God, for my hope is in Him. He alone is my rock and my salvation, my fortress where I will not be shaken. My victory and honor come from God alone. He is my refuge, a rock where no enemy can reach me. O my people, trust in Him at all times. Pour out your heart to Him, for God is our refuge. Psalm 62, verses 5 through 8.

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Oh.

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Point out the road for me to follow. Lead me by your truth and teach me, for you are the God who saves me. All day long I put my hope in you. Psalm 25, verses 4 through 5.

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Don't worry about anything. Instead, pray about everything. Tell God what you need and thank Him for all He has done. Then you will experience God's peace, which exceeds anything we can understand. His peace will guard your hearts and minds as you live in Christ Jesus. And now, dear brothers and sisters, one final thing. Fix your thoughts on what is true and honorable and right and pure and lovely and admirable. Think about things that are excellent and worthy of praise. Philippians 4, verses 6 to 8.

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0: Welcome to Searchlight, a survey through Scripture with Pastor John Corson. It is our desire to bring you a systematic study of the entire Bible, chapter by chapter, book by book. Our recent Searchlight studies from 1 Corinthians 8 through 10 have focused on our Christian liberty. We have been made free in Christ. We are no longer subject to rules and regulations. We have a wonderful liberty. But we are also seeing that we need to use wisdom in the exercising of our freedom. Let's now join Pastor John as we continue our verse-by-verse study in chapter 10 and learn how to wisely walk in our liberty.
1: Now all things, verse 23, are lawful, but all things are not expedient. Sure, everything's lawful, but some things just aren't wise. It's not expedient. All things are lawful, but all things do not edify. It's not a matter of can I go there? Can I do this? Everything's lawful, but man, think it through. Do you want to be hanging out where demons are playing? Do you want to provoke the Lord to jealousy because he loves you so much? Well, if you want to do that, all things are lawful, but you're a fool. I'm an idiot. It's like, suppose that when we leave here tonight, the temperature drops radically and it's 15 below zero when you go down Jacksonville Hill. Now, the sign there says perhaps 45 miles an hour. And you say, okay, it's lawful for me to go 45. I'm going right to the limit. And you go 45. Well, you can do that, idiot. But if you do that, you're going to slide off the cliff and you're going to get all banged up. It's lawful for you, but you see, it's not expedient. It's not edifying. In fact, it's destructive and it's dumb. All things are lawful for us, Paul says. Yes, it's all lawful, but be careful. Not everything is wise. So think through where you go and what you do. It's not a matter of denominational rules or religious regulations, but is this wise? Is this edifying? And he says in verse 24, let no man seek his own, but every man another's wealth. Sure, you may have the freedom to go there, but what about your brother? Again, he now reiterates the point of, will it be stumbling him? Even if it doesn't affect you, will people that see you do that thing or go in that place, will they be impoverished by it? Will they be the poorer because of it? Because they follow in your footsteps and end up wiped out? Will he listens to that music or she watches that program or they go into that place? Maybe you have the liberty. But what about others that are following in your footsteps, that are watching you? Will they be done in, you see? So whatever, verse 25, is sold in the shambles, that eat. Hey, if it's sold in these little marketplaces, go ahead and scarf it down. Don't ask questions. If you can get a good deal, buy it. Bon appetit. Enjoy. Don't ask questions for conscience sake. Otherwise, your conscience is going to start bugging you. Well, should I eat this or shouldn't I? I mean, just buy it. Take it home, cook it up, chow it down, enjoy. Because the earth, verse 26, is the Lord's and the fullness thereof. He's given you good things to enjoy. He's created all kinds of good stuff for us to dive into. The earth is the Lord's and the fullness thereof. So bon appetit, man, enjoy. But, he says, if any of them that believe not bid you, verse 27, to go to a feast, and you're disposed to go, whatsoever is set before you, eat, asking no questions for conscience sake. You're going to somebody else's house, don't say, hey, where'd you buy this meat? Where'd it come from? just again, dive in. But, verse 28, but if any man say unto you, as he puts this piece of meat in front of you, this was offered in sacrifice unto idols, eat it not for his sake that showed it, and for conscience sake. He's setting you up. He's checking you out. He's telling you for a reason. Hey, he wants to see, what is your reaction? He puts this in front of you. Hey, for his sake and for your own conscience sake, just pass it up. Just say, I'll pass on that. Where's the beans? You see, just pass it up. He says, because the earth is the Lord's and the fullness thereof. Many commentators say that this was a mistake by those who copied this letter, reiterating that verse once again. I don't think so. I think Paul is saying, even as he says earlier, the earth is the Lord's and the fullness thereof, so eat the meat, man, that you buy in the marketplace. And here he says, pass it up, because the earth is the Lord's and the fullness thereof. What do you mean, John? Simply this. There's all kinds of stuff to eat. Hey, there's other stuff you can dive into, that you can scoop up, that you can chow down. The earth is the Lord's and the fullness thereof. So you can't have a steak tonight because it'll stumble this person or it'll bother your conscience. The earth is the Lord's and the fullness thereof. There's something else that you can enjoy. We need to tell this to our kids. There's nothing else to do, but there's nowhere else to go, but hey, here's a verse. The earth is the Lord's and the fullness thereof. Certainly there's other things to do and places to go. The earth is the Lord's and the fullness thereof. Come on now. That's what Paul is saying. Conscience, verse 29, I say, not thine own, but of the other. For, and now he's, in a sense, quoting what somebody might be arguing. Why is my liberty judged of another man's conscience? For if I, by grace, be a partaker, why am I evil spoken of for that which I give thanks for? Hey, I can thank the Lord for this piece of meat, so why should I pass it up? So what? He told me it was offered to idols. Doesn't bother me. But Paul says, in light of that kind of argumentation, whether therefore you eat or drink or whatever you do, do all to the glory of God. Give none offense, neither to the Jews, nor the Gentiles, nor the church of God. Even as I please all men in all things, not seeking mine own profit, but the profit of many, that they may be saved. You say, well, why can't I eat it? Hey, listen. Paul says, think about who you're with and their salvation. Now, is Paul talking about being double-minded here? In one instance, chewing down the meat. In the other instance, passing up the meat. That might strike some as being double-minded. It's not. It's being spirit-directed. Paul is saying, be a weather vane. Jesus likened the spirit to the wind, didn't he? Which way is the wind blowing at any given moment? That's the direction in which you should be pointing. Are you with a group that's not asking questions? Hey, participate. Is there somebody that might stumble? Well, then, pass it up. You see, you go with the flow of what the Lord is doing. It's not hypocrisy. It's not double-mindedness. It's being spirit-directed, you see. And like a weather vane that changes direction depending upon which way the wind is blowing, so the wise woman, the wise man, will say, what is happening right here in this situation? And I will adjust my activity by the way the Spirit is moving, you see. You're like a weather vane. Three things to jot down, or at least be aware of, as we close this chapter in these last few verses. Three things that I think settle the issue completely. Number one, in what I am wondering about, can I give thanks? Can I give thanks? Verse 30 says that. In the question that's being raised, I give thanks for this thing, the questioner would say. So can you give thanks? Can you say as you go into that place, as you watch that show, as you listen to that song, oh, thank you, Lord, for this? That's question number one. Can I give thanks? That classic story of the preacher who was sort of a faith kind of preacher, a name it, claim it kind of guy, and they went out with a bunch of parishioners after the evening service. They went over to a restaurant. They ordered huge hot fudge sundaes. And the pastor said, I'm going to pray that the Lord will just bind these calories and just bind this iniquity that we might eat in liberty. One of the dear old ladies said, brother, this kind does not come out except by prayer and fasting. I love that story. I'm going to bind it. Hey, wait a minute. Hold on. Prayer. If I can't give thanks for it, man, then maybe I shouldn't be participating in it. If you can't give thanks for it, if what you're watching on TV tomorrow night, if you can't sit there and say, thank you, Lord, this is good. This is good. Then turn it off. It's real simple. Can I give thanks? Number one. Secondly, he says, is it for God's glory? Verse 31, do all for the glory of God. What I'm doing here right now, Lord, is for your glory. It's to bring you glory in some way, in some dimension. That is my intention in being here or eating that or whatever it might be. Lord, that you might receive glory. Number three, will it stumble another? Verse 32, give none offense. Whether Jews or Gentiles nor the church of God, don't stumble anyone. Now, those are the three pertinent questions. Can I give thanks? Verse 30. Is it for God's glory? Verse 31. Will it stumble anyone else? Verse 32. Those are the three key questions to ask anytime you're involved in a questionable situation or a controversial activity. Paul then says in verse 1 of chapter 11, follow me even as I also am following Christ. I love that. The Apostle Paul, after giving all of this argumentation and insights into what's really going on demonically, into what's really happening spiritually, he says, look, just watch me. This is something I pray that more and more we'll be able to say. When our kids are confused or our neighbors are questioning or newer Christians are wondering, we can just say, watch me. Just do what I do. Powerful. Man, I'm so impressed with what the Lord did in the Apostle Paul, where he could say to a whole city, watch me and just do what I do and you'll be doing good, you see. Now, chapter 11, verse 1 should have been the final verse of chapter 10, if it was divided most logically. He now changes pace in chapter 11, verse 2, and he is answering a question, the third question that they asked Paul about, concerning church order, particularly women and wine. Interesting. He's answered questions about marriage in chapter 7 and being single. He's answered questions about liberty in 8, 9, and 10. We've looked at that quite extensively. And in chapter 11, they evidently wrote him concerning church order as it relates to women and communion. Watch what happens. Now I praise you, brethren, that you remember me in all things and keep the ordinances as I delivered them to you. You're keeping the ordinances, which of course would include communion and church order and regulations. So I praise you for this, that when I was with you for those 18 months, 5 years ago at the time that Paul writes this letter, that you have kept what I've instructed you to do as it relates to church order. But now he talks to them about some adjustments that need to be made. I would have you know, verse 3, that the head of every man is Christ, and the head of the woman is the man, and the head of Christ is God. As it relates to church order, particularly the place that women fit in, as he's addressing that question, Paul says there is definitely a structure, an order. He says the head of every man is Christ. The head of the woman is the man. The head of Christ is God the Father. In so saying, we are not talking about superiority or inferiority, men over women, but rather we are talking about humility and liberty. Understand this, folks, because the women's libbers jump all over 1 Corinthians 11, and they say Paul was chauvinistic. That's not what is being said at all. He's not talking about superior and inferior, but he's talking about humility and liberty. How do I know that? Was Jesus Christ inferior to the Father? No. But it says here that the head of Christ is God. What did Jesus do? He willingly, voluntarily, gladly submitted himself to the authority of the Father. He would say, I do nothing of mine own self. Only what the Father directs me do I do. Does that mean he was inferior? No, I and the Father are one. But he was showing humility, choosing, Philippians 2 says. It was not robbery to claim to be equal with God, but he chose to humble himself. And so too, every person chooses to humble themselves. The woman chooses to say in humility, I will submit to the headship of the man, not because he's better, not at all, but in humility and for the reason of liberty, it will set me free to be what God wants me to be. Hey, in San Francisco, on Fisherman's Wharf at Ripley's, believe it or not, go in there sometime. Well, not really. But if you do, you'll see in the entryway a calf that was born with two heads. It lived for about 6 months and then died because, you see, it went insane, literally. Two heads just causes insanity. It doesn't work. Man, if there's two heads in a family, if there's a fight going on between who really in times of controversy will have the final word, you see. If the husband and wife are both fighting for that position, it will lead to insanity. We'll have a cow. Doesn't work. And so the Father is saying, this is the plan. In the home, the man is to be in authority. Not because he's better than the woman, certainly, but because this is the way that I'm regulating it to be. We'll talk about that at greater length when we get to Paul's letter to Timothy in a few weeks. But Paul says this, there's a divine design, there's a right order. And then he says, every man, verse 4, praying or prophesying, having his head covered, dishonors his head. If you wear a hat or a yarmulke or a prayer shawl, you're dishonoring your head. Who's the head? Christ. This is radical for a rabbi to say. Because you see, the rabbi to this day still says, whenever you go into a time of prayer, or if you come with us to Israel and you go into a synagogue or to the Western Wall, the Wailing Wall, if you don't have a hat on your head, they drive you off. Why? Because they say that when Moses was in the presence of the Lord, what happened? His face glowed and he covered his head in humility. But Paul says, wrong. 2 Corinthians chapter 3 said, Paul says Moses didn't cover his head in humility, but he did it in pride and arrogancy because the glory, the glow was fading, and he didn't want the people to see the glory diminishing. So he covered his head to sort of pull the wool over their eyes and make them think that he was still shining real brightly. And then he would go back into the presence of the Lord and charge up again, you see. So Paul is pointing out that that whole teaching of a man having a hat on because it's a sign of humility is not. It's a sign of arrogancy. Pretty radical for Rabbi Paul to bring this out. And he says, for a man to pray with a hat on his head is not humility at all. It's dishonoring, actually. You're free to come as you are, to pray as you may, you see. But, he says, verse 5, but every woman that prayeth or prophesieth with her head uncovered dishonoreth her head, for that is even all one as if she were shaven. Her head just shaved clean, you see. Note this, first of all, the woman here is allowed indeed to prophesy and to pray, verse 5. There are those that say women should never share prophecy or pray in the assembly. Paul would say that's not so. A woman can pray and she can prophesy and she's encouraged to do so, you see, but she is to have her head covered. If her head is not covered, it dishonors her head. Not her head physically, her husband. If she does not have a covering on her head, it's a dishonor to her husband. It's as though her head was shaven. Now, what's going on here? Understand that at Corinth, up at the Acropolis, if you would, up at the highest point, there was a temple dedicated to Aphrodite. Every evening, 1,000 temple prostitutes would come down from that temple and fan throughout the city, and their hair was shaven. You see, in that culture, in that day, only a temple prostitute would go around with her head shaven, her head uncovered. Women always moved throughout the marketplace with a veil on. A veil that basically just allowed their eyes to be seen but covered up their face and their head. It was a sign of modesty saying, I'm not an immoral woman. I'm not a loose lady. So when these prostitutes came down with their heads exposed, it was a real seductive deal.
0: That's an interesting bit of information to know. 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

things that end in eternal doom. But now you are free from the power of sin and have become slaves of God. Now you do those things that lead to holiness and result in eternal life. For the wages of sin is death, but the free gift of God is eternal life through Christ Jesus our Lord.

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0: Welcome to The Word for Today, featuring the Bible teaching ministry of Pastor Chuck Smith, founder of the Calvary Chapel Movement. This radio program is a chapter-by-chapter, verse-by-verse study through the entire Bible. And on today's edition of The Word for Today, Pastor Chuck continues his message, The Final Straw, as we pick up in Revelation chapter 13, verse 15. And now, with today's study, here's Pastor Chuck.
1: Interestingly enough, they are going to make an image of the Antichrist, put it in the Holy of Holies of the rebuilt temple, and then they're going to give life to it. Now, this is the ultimate blasphemy. This is the abomination which will cause the desolation or the great tribulation. This is the final straw. At this point, the wrath and the fury of God will be poured out upon the earth, and the earth will go through a time of great tribulation such as it has never seen before or will ever see again. When the Antichrist comes to the rebuilt temple in Jerusalem, proclaims himself to be God, stands in the Holy of Holies, the holy place, announcing himself as God, that's the ultimate blasphemy. They set up this image in the temple, and they give power to it, that it should both speak and have life. And they caused as many as would not worship the image of the beast to be killed. Now, you have historic kind of a picture with Nebuchadnezzar. You remember when he made the golden image, set it in the plains of Dura, and caused everyone to bow down and worship it, and ordered that if anyone should refuse to worship it, that they should be cast alive into the burning fiery furnace. Now, the image that he made was making a statement. Nebuchadnezzar had had a troubling dream that Daniel had interpreted. It was a great image. Had a head of gold, chest of silver, stomach of brass, legs of iron, feet of iron and clay with 10 toes. This dream interpreted was the image were the nations that would rule the world, headed by Babylon, the head of gold, which was to be replaced by the Medo-Persian Empire, the chest of silver, which would be replaced by the Grecian Empire, or the stomach of brass, which would be destroyed by the Roman Empire, the legs of iron. And the final world governing empire, a relationship to the Roman Empire, 10 nations, the 10 toes, federated together. And during the time of the reign of these 10 kings, the Lord of glory would come and establish his kingdom that would never end. Now, Nebuchadnezzar was making a statement with this image. Why? Because he made it all of gold. Thou, O Nebuchadnezzar, are the head of gold. God has given you a kingdom and reign over the earth and all. But you're going to be replaced. He is saying, I'm not going to be replaced. Babylon will last forever. It was a statement. And people were ordered to pay obeisance to that statement, to acknowledge that if Babylon would be eternal, it would not be destroyed, it would not be overthrown. It was a statement of contradiction to God's word that declared that Babylon would be overthrown. It was a statement of rebellion against God. And people were commanded to agree to that statement by bowing down and worshiping the image. And you have that as a counterpart to this image being set up and everyone being ordered to worship this image and being put to death if they refused to worship the image. You remember that right after that, he went insane shortly after that and spent 7 seasons in insanity until what? Until he acknowledged that God did rule over the kingdoms of man and would set on the thrones those whom he would. his little statement of blasphemy against God was finally changed. And so they cause everyone, both small and great, rich and poor, free and bond, to receive a mark in their right hand or in their foreheads. Now, there is, of course, already talk about the implanting of computer chips under the skin in a person's hand for a positive identification. So it could replace money completely. The computers could keep the whole accounting. The chip would establish your limits, and you do all your buying and selling with a mark that is in your right hand. He causes all, both small and great, rich and poor, free and bond, to receive a mark in their right hand or in their foreheads. This technology exists today to establish a monetary system that is based upon buying and selling with cards or identities such as a computer chip. This will be inaugurated by the false prophet. And no man will be able to buy or sell unless he has the mark or the name of the beast or the number of his name. Now, here is wisdom. Let him that has understanding count the number of the beast, for it is the number of a man, and his number is 666. Now, the number of man in Scripture is six. You're aware with biblical numerics, each number has a significance. The number seven is the number of completeness. The number six is short of completeness, man, incomplete man. And the number 12 is the number of human government. Number 13 is the number for Satan. And in Hebrew and Greek, it's more meaningful than in English, because in the Hebrew and Greek, they also count with their alphabet. In other words, the alpha, beta, gamma, delta is 1, 2, 3, 4, as well as your ABCD. And aleph, bet, gimel, dilith, the same in Hebrew, the 1, 2, 3, 4, instead of your ABC, or it's your ABCD also, but it's also numeric, so that every Greek letter has a numeric equivalent. And so you can do fun things with Greek words, such as you can total up the numeric equivalents of a Greek word, or you can total up the numerics in it. And interestingly enough, the number eight being the number for Jesus, it's the number of new beginnings. Seven is the complete number, seven notes in a scale, 7 days in a week. So the eighth becomes the new beginning. You come to the eighth day, you have a new week. You come to the eighth note, you have a new scale. So eight is the number of new beginnings. Significantly, it's the number of Jesus. He is a new beginning. And you total up in Greek the letters that spell Jesus, and you have the number 888, 888. And every name for Jesus, if you total up the letters, it's always divisible by eight. If you total up the letters in all of the names for Satan in Greek, it's divisible by 13. So there's a lot of interesting games they can play with these numerics, because there are the numeric values there. And so there are a lot of things that could probably be figured out that are spoken cryptically in the Bible if you would follow through on this numbers program. In fact, Chuck Missler is trying to set up his computer to do this. Find what cryptic messages might exist in the Bible by setting his computer to discover these numeric patterns that exist. Now, here's the mind that has wisdom. Here is wisdom. Let him that hath understanding count the number. It's the number of a man, and the number is 666, probably the total numeric value of the man's name, 666. Now, when we get to the 17th chapter, I'll give you another clue. And I looked, and lo, there was a lamb standing on Mount Zion, and with him there were 144,000 having his father's name written in their foreheads. Now, back in chapter 7, we remember that these 144,000 were sealed of God in their foreheads. And the angel was commanded not to hurt the earth until those could be sealed, and he saw them being sealed in their foreheads, 144,000, 12,000 from each of the tribes. So there is no reason at all not to believe that these 144,000 are the same group that we saw back in chapter 7 sealed in their foreheads. Now here we are told what the seal is. The seal is the name of the Father written in their foreheads. And I heard a voice from heaven as the voice of many waters. Jesus, in chapter 1, when he spoke, his voice was as many waters. The voice of great thunder. And I heard the voice of harpers harping with their harps. And they sang, as it were, a new song before the throne and before the four living creatures, the cherubim and the elders. And no man could learn that song but the 144,000 which were redeemed from the earth. Now, they're there, they're singing an exclusive song. They have an exclusive relationship with the Lord. They were sealed and they were preserved during a portion of the great tribulation period. And so they have that special relationship with God, and they can sing of that special relationship. In the same token, we, the church, have a special relationship, and we have our own song that no one can sing except the church. Ours is a song of redemption through the blood of Jesus Christ, and we find it back in chapter 5, and they sang a new song saying, "Worthy is the Lamb to take the scroll and loose the seals, for he was slain and has redeemed us by his blood out of all of the nations, tongues, tribes, and people, and has made us unto our God kings and priests, and we shall reign with him upon the earth." That's a song exclusive for the church. 144,000 can't sing that song. They've got their own. Now, we find that the martyred saints have their own song in chapter 7. Angels, poor angels, are left out of all of these songs. They only can join the chorus. "Worthy is the Lamb to receive glory and honor and power and dominion and authority and might," and all. They can join the chorus, but they can't sing the verse. That's ours. The worthiness of the Lamb who has redeemed us by his blood. The song of redemption belonging to the church. Now, these have their own songs. We can't join in. We'll listen as they declare the greatness of God and the preservation during the time of great tribulation. "These are they which were not defiled with women, for they are virgins. These are they which follow the Lamb whithersoever he goeth. These were redeemed from among men. They are the first fruits unto God and unto the Lamb." That is, out of this great tribulation period. Now, there are several groups seek to identify themselves with 144,000, or as the 144,000, Jehovah Witnesses have sought to identify themselves as the 144,000. Herbert W. Armstrong seeks to identify himself as 144,000 with his followers. And several groups have sought this identity. But very obvious, of course, to then follow through and make it possible for Herbert Armstrong, he then embraces the Anglo-Israel, British Israel concept, you know, that the lost tribes attend. Supposedly the lost tribes are actually the European nations. So those of the tribe of Dan came to Denmark, and Denmark is literally Dan's mark. And so the people are called Danish or Danish. And the word ish in Hebrew is man. So you have Dan's man, the Danish people of the tribe of Dan. I would not receive much comfort out of that if I were a Dane, because they are the one tribe that isn't sealed of the 144,000. English-ish, you see. Swedish. Now, I don't know what tribe was Swede, but they say the ish, you know, on the end of the name is meaning man in Hebrew, and so that makes them that of that tribe. I think he is of the tribe of foolish. Virgins following the Lamb whithersoever he goes. Now, it could be that the parable of the 10 virgins fits in here someplace. They are virgins. They followed the Lamb whithersoever he goes. In the Oriental weddings, or what they call Oriental, the Mideastern there, the bride never knew exactly when the bridegroom, they knew, you know, they're having the big celebration, and usually the wedding feast and celebration would go on for several days, but then the groom would finally take off and get the bride and come for her, and then they would put them in this carrier, and they would carry him around town, you know. And they had this big ceremony. The bride never knew exactly when he was coming during this period of time, so she had to always be ready. And she would be there with all of her girlfriends, unmarried girlfriends, waiting excitedly. Is it coming up the street? You know, and for these guys to come up the street, you know, with a groom, and he's now coming for his bride. No, he's coming, don't know exactly when. And as they would then bear the bride and groom through the streets, the virgins, the bridesmaids, would all follow after. Just a part of the whole ceremony. Now, they were not the bride, but they followed the bride and the groom. So these 144,000 are not the bride of Christ. The church is the bride of Christ, quite obviously, chapter 19. But these are virgins which do follow the procession. They follow the Lamb, being the first fruits unto God and unto the Lamb out of the great tribulation period. And in their mouth was found no guile, for they are without fault before the throne of God. You say, oh, lucky. No, you are too. Now unto him who is able to keep you from falling and to present you faultless before the presence of his glory with exceeding joy. When the Lord presents you to the Father, he's going to present you faultless. You say, impossible. Yes, that's what Jesus said. With man, it's impossible, but with God, all things are possible. When Peter said, Lord, who can be saved then? Glorious to realize that the Lord is presenting me faultless before the Father, before the throne of God, I'll be presented faultless, for I will be in Christ. Now, these appear faultless before the throne of God also. Speaking of that redemptive work of Jesus, even in their lives. Now, I saw another angel flying in the midst of heaven, having the everlasting gospel to preach to those that dwell upon the earth. And to every nation and kindred and tongue and people, a local TV station recently was advertising that they were going to put this little angel up in the sky. And their satellite that they had raised so much money for was this angel that's going to fly through carrying the everlasting gospel, their own satellite up there. Unfortunately, it got lost in its orbit. They haven't been able to find that angel. Let's hope it's not a fallen angel. I think that this is not a satellite launched from the space shuttle, but I believe that this is an actual angelic being. Now, the interesting thing to me is that he has the everlasting gospel to preach to those that dwell upon the earth, to every nation, kindred, tongue, and people. Now, what did Jesus say would have to happen before the end could come? And the gospel of the kingdom must be preached unto all nations, and then shall the end come. But interestingly enough, Jesus was talking about this same period of time, the last period of time during the Great Tribulation. It's all in context with the Great Tribulation. And the gospel shall be preached as a witness to all nations. Now, the church has taken that as a challenge, and they said Jesus can't come again until we've preached the gospel to every nation. Now, I believe that we should seek to preach the gospel to every nation, but I do not believe that our failure to do so is hindering the return of Jesus Christ, because I believe that that particular "and the gospel shall be preached as a witness to all nations" is a reference to this angel that flies through the midst of heaven declaring the everlasting gospel to all of the nations kindreds, and people. And he says with a loud voice that they should fear God, give glory to him, for the hour of his judgment has come, and worship him that made the heaven and the earth. Now, men foolishly are worshiping the heavens. They're worshiping the earth. They are worshiping, as Paul said, the creature more than the creator. Worship the God who made the heavens. That's the rational thing to do. It's irrational to worship creation. Creation testifies of a creator. The evolutionist worships creation. Because they did not want to retain God in their mind, God gives them over to reprobate minds. Professing themselves to be wise, they become fools because they worship and serve the creature more than the creator who is blessed forevermore. So in the proclaiming of the everlasting gospel, they are given words of wisdom. Worship him who has made the heaven and earth and sea and the rivers and the streams. In the lakes. There followed another angel saying, Babylon is fallen, that great city, because she made all of the nations drink of the wine of the wrath of her fornication. And we'll get now in chapter 17 complete details on this fall of Babylon as we read the very same thing and we are given details on the fall of this great religious system of Babylon.
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1: May the Lord be with you. And may your life be an instrument in God's hand this week. May you have that unusual joy of realizing God's hand is upon my life and he has used me. May God help you to share his love with those that are still sitting in darkness. And may you experience the anointing of God's Spirit upon your life in a new and a very special way as he empowers you to do his work. In Jesus' name.
0: 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Join us again next time as Pastor Chuck continues his verse-by-verse study through the Bible. That's right here on the next edition of The Word for Today.

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0: Then Jesus went out to the lake shore again and taught the crowds that were coming to him. As he walked along, he saw Levi, son of Alphaeus, sitting at his tax collector's booth.
1: Follow me and be my disciple,
0: Jesus said to him. So Levi got up and followed him. Later, Levi invited Jesus and his disciples to his home as dinner guests, along with many tax collectors and other disreputable sinners. There were many people of this kind among Jesus' followers. But when the teachers of religious law, who were Pharisees, saw him eating with tax collectors and other sinners, they asked his disciples,
2: "Why does he eat with such scum?"
0: When Jesus heard this, he told them,
1: "Healthy people don't need a doctor. 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

Then Jesus said to the Jews who had believed him, "If you continue in my word, you really are my disciples. You will know the truth, and the truth will set you free." "We're descendants of Abraham," they answered him, "and we've never been enslaved to anyone. How can you say you will become free?" Jesus responded, "Truly I tell you, everyone who commits sin is a slave of sin. A slave does not remain in the household forever, but a son does remain forever. So if the Son sets you free, you really will be free." John 8:31-36.

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When

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He alone is my rock and my salvation, my fortress where I will never be shaken. Psalm 62, verses 1 through 2.

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0: Deuteronomy 1:31. You saw how the Lord your God brought you through the desert. He carried you everywhere you went, just as a father carries his son.
1: And now you have arrived here.

God's way is perfect. All the Lord's promises prove true. He is a shield for all who look to him for protection. For who is God except the Lord? Who but our God is a solid rock? God is my strong fortress, and he makes my way perfect. 2 Samuel 22, verses 31 through 33.

I waited patiently for the Lord to help me, and He turned to me and heard my cry. He lifted me out of the pit of despair, out of the mud and the mire. He set my feet on solid ground and steadied me as I walked along. He has given me a new song to sing, a hymn of praise to our God. Many will see what He has done and be amazed. They will put their trust in the Lord. Psalm 40, verses 1 through 3.

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It's time to hop on the Bible bus with Dr. J. Vernon McGee in this morning's broadcast of Through the Bible.

0: How would you move several million people across a barren desert with enemies on every side? And how would you keep them healthy and fed there for 40 years? Yep, that's right, 40 years. Even with modern technology and wise planning, it would be a miracle. But just imagine this happening 3,500 years ago. Only God could do this. Only God could have provided for and protected those millions of people. And the only way he could have done it is through miracles, plain and simple. Welcome to Through the Bible. As we dive into Exodus chapter 16, we're going to discover more about the seven miracle experiences of the children of Israel as God met his people's needs in amazing ways. And what's really cool is that we'll all learn how these experiences correspond to our lives as Christians today, too. Before we begin, though, let's enjoy a couple of letters from friends on the Bible bus. First, we hear from John, who writes, I listened to Through the Bible many years ago when I was a letter carrier and listened on my mail route. I began a men's Bible study at my church and referred to Dr. McGee's notes and outlines. Somewhere along the way, I dropped off, but I recently decided to get on board. I am retired and listen on the app. God's word has been a blessing to me, as now I can listen without being distracted. Well, it's great to hear from you, John. Congrats on that retirement. We're glad that you're back aboard with us. Here's one from Sue. My life changed so much after listening to Through the Bible. My husband and I are almost finished with our 5-year trip, and it has been an amazing ride. Everything is much clearer now. Dr. McGee has a way with words and a teaching style we truly love. We appreciate the way the Bible is broken down and explained. I could write so much more, but I just want to say thank you for the messages of hope and love. We're praying for the Bible bus ride to keep rolling and reaching the world. Well, that is so encouraging, Sue. Thank you so much. And stick around. The second journey is even sweeter. Now, as we pray together, let's ask that we'd each hear our Savior's voice as we study his word. Father, would you open our eyes of understanding as we study, and then give us a glimpse of you at work in our lives, and then make us grateful, faithful people. We look forward to hearing from you, Lord. In Jesus' name, amen. Turn to Exodus 16 as we go through the Bible with Dr. J. Vernon McGee.
1: We are now looking at the experiences of the nation Israel as they left the land of Egypt, crossed the Red Sea, and came to Mount Sinai. There are seven recorded experiences that they had, and those experiences correspond to Christian experience. Now, last time we saw that they went through the wilderness of Shur. They sang the song of Moses, but they had 3 days without water. And then when they did come to water, it was marah, it was bitter water. And then after it was made sweet by putting a tree into it, and it's only the cross of Christ can make the bitter experiences of this life sweet and acceptable. Then we come to Elam, and that's fruitful Christian experience. 12 wells of water, palm trees in abundance. That is the thing God will bring his own to. Now we come here in chapter 16 to the wilderness of Zin, and here we have the manna and the quail. And we find that Christ is the bread of life. But now let me begin to read into this chapter here. And we're going to say something today about manna. They took their journey from Elam, and all the congregation of the children of Israel came into the wilderness of Zin, which is between Elam and Sinai. On the 15th day of the second month after their departing out of the land of Egypt, and the whole congregation of the children of Israel murmured against Moses and Aaron in the wilderness. Now, they haven't been out there but about 2.5 months since they left Egypt. And they started murmuring when they came to the Red Sea. But when they crossed over as they did, they sang the song of Moses. But it wasn't long now until they began to murmur. And you find they're going to sing the desert blues. Our commonplace word for it today is they griped. And I tell you, they were a bunch of gripers. Now will you listen? The children of Israel said unto them, would to God we had died by the hand of the Lord in the land of Egypt, when we sat by the flesh pots and when we did eat bread to the full, for ye have brought us forth into this wilderness to kill the whole assembly with hunger. Now they don't mean a word of that, but they're griping. They wanted out of Egypt. They wanted to be delivered. But now that they've come out of Egypt and they've come out into that wilderness and they've run short of water, it's not plentiful, and they've run short now of food, and they begin to complain. And they remember those flesh pots down there in Egypt, how it was. How many folk have been saved out of sin? And you have wanted to go back, haven't you? I know that there are a great many that have had that temptation. A man told me in Nashville, he said, I was a bootlegger, and I drank heavy, and he said, then I was converted. And he said, I knew where every bootlegging joint in Nashville was. And he says, the first few months of my conversion, I wouldn't dare go by one of those places because I knew I'd go in. And he said, I look back at those old flesh pots, but he said, thank God today I hate them. And there came a day and these people hated those flesh pots of Egypt. Now, will you notice verse 4? Then said the Lord unto Moses, behold, I will rain bread from heaven for you, and the people shall go out and gather a certain rate every day, that I may prove them whether they will walk in my law or not. God said, I'll take care of them. They're not going to starve to death. I'm going to lead them through the wilderness. And it shall come to pass that on the sixth day they shall prepare that which they bring in, and it shall be twice as much as they gather daily. And Moses and Aaron said unto all the children of Israel at even, then ye shall know that the Lord hath brought you out from the land of Egypt. And in the morning, now notice this is verse 7 now, chapter 16. And in the morning, then ye shall see the glory of the Lord, for that he heareth your murmurings against the Lord, and what are we that ye murmur against us? Moses and Aaron said, why do you murmur against us? We're just human. We can't do anything. We can't provide for you. And God has heard your murmurings. And you'll find out that the glory of God, friends, every time they murmured, the glory of God appeared. That reveals the fact that God doesn't like griping Christians today either. How many people that are Christians and all you hear from them is a continual griping? They're complaining, fault-finding. We have people in the church. I know today a half a dozen preachers who have ulcers. And they have ulcers because they've got a few board members or the president of a missionary society or a choir director or somebody in a church that is nothing in the world but a murmurer, a griper, a complainer, a fault-finder. And may I say this to you very candidly, God doesn't like it, friends. If you have to murmur and complain and gripe in the church, get out and go somewhere else and give somebody else the ulcer where you go, because you'll take ulcers wherever you go. There are a lot of folk like that today, and God made it very clear here he didn't like it. Now I read on in verse 8. And Moses said, this shall be when the Lord shall give you in the evening flesh to eat, and in the morning bread to the full, for that the Lord heareth your murmurings, which ye murmur against him. And what are we? Your murmurings are not against us, but against the Lord. And friends, you ought to be very careful when you begin to gripe about things in the church. Are you really griping about that you don't like the way the preacher does? He's not as friendly as he should be, didn't shake hands with you last time, hadn't been around to visit you, and you were murmuring about it. Really, isn't the reason that you're against him is because he teaches the Word of God and he represents God in your church? You're really murmuring, aren't you, against God? And may I say that sometimes we preachers murmur too. And maybe that for the same reason, we better be careful we're not murmuring against God. This is one thing that God just somehow or another doesn't like. And Moses spake unto Aaron, say unto all the congregation of the children of Israel, come near before the Lord, for he hath heard your murmurings. It came to pass, as Aaron spake unto the whole congregation of the children of Israel, that they looked toward the wilderness, and behold, the glory of the Lord appeared in the cloud. And the Lord spake unto Moses, saying, I've heard the murmurings of the children of Israel. Speak unto them, saying, At even ye shall eat flesh, and in the morning ye shall be filled with bread, and ye shall know that I am the Lord your God. And it came to pass that at even the quails came up and covered the camp, and in the morning the dew lay round about the house. Now God gave them quail to eat, and quail on toast, our quail on manna, was mighty good eating, friends. Now let me read at verse 14, because manna is that which was their sustenance when they went through the wilderness. Verse 14, and when the dew that lay was gone up, behold, upon the face of the wilderness there lay a small round thing, as small as the hoar frost on the ground. And when the children of Israel saw it, they said one to another, it's manna, for they knew not what it was. And Moses said unto them, this is the bread which the Lord hath given you to eat. This is the thing which the Lord hath commanded. Gather of it every man according to his eating, and so on. Now we find that they were to gather it, but just enough for the day, because God would supply it every day. But of course, before the Sabbath day, they were to get enough for the Sabbath, but it would not appear then. And verse 20, notwithstanding, they hearkened not unto Moses, but some of them left of it until the morning. It bred worms and stank, and Moses was wroth or angry with them. And they gathered it every morning, every man according to his eating, and when the sun waxed hot, it melted. It was to be gathered every morning, and each man was to gather it. You see, this was to be a personal experience. Now, this speaks of Christ as the bread of life. And before we go any farther, I think we should establish that. Because over in the 6th chapter of the Gospel of John, the Lord Jesus said, beginning at verse 32, then Jesus said unto them, verily, verily, I say unto you, Moses gave you not that bread from heaven, but my Father giveth you the true bread from heaven. For the bread of God is he which cometh down from heaven and giveth life unto the world. Who is the true bread? Well, manna is that which represents Christ as the bread of life, who came down from heaven to give his life for the world. This does not represent him as the one we're to feed on daily, but it does represent him as being the one that gives us life and gives us sustenance. And the very interesting thing is, we'll find when they got to the book of Numbers, that during the 40 years that their feet did not swell. That's interesting to note. A doctor, a medical missionary in the Philippine Islands, told me, he says, the foot swells in Beriberi out in the Orient because people have only one diet. And he says that caused foot swelling. The very interesting thing is that the manna had all the vitamins in it. Their foot didn't swell going through the wilderness. It was all that they needed. It was adequate to meet all their needs. Now, again, I want to follow down in this and just lift out that which is important as it relates to the manna. And we are told, I'll begin reading at verse 25, and Moses said, eat that today, for today is a Sabbath unto the Lord. Today ye shall not find it in the field. 6 days ye shall gather it, but on the 7th day, which is the Sabbath, in it there shall be none. Now, the Sabbath day, you see, was given to them before it was given in the commandments, before it became a law to them. Verse 31, and the house of Israel called the name thereof manna, and it was like coriander seed, white, and the taste of it was like wafers made with honey. How would you describe manna? Well, may I say to you, I do not know exactly how to explain it. I think it was a wonderful food. It contained all the vitamins. I think that it tasted like about anything you wanted it to taste like. I think it was a very exciting food, no question about that. And do you know that it was manna that started the mixed multitude complaining? I want to turn over to an incident in the 11th chapter of Numbers, which we need to look at here to properly understand manna. I read it beginning verse 4 of the 11th chapter of Numbers. And the mixed multitude that was among them fell a-lusting. And the children of Israel also wept again and said, Who shall give us flesh to eat? We remember the fish which we did eat in Egypt freely, the cucumbers and the melons and the leeks and the onions and the garlic. This, my friend, is what they missed in the land of Egypt. And everything they missed here was that which grew on the ground or under the ground. And they were all condiments. None of them had real nourishment in it, like the cucumbers, the melons, the leeks, the onions, and the garlic. And believe me, friends, when you eat all these things, you certainly are not very attractive. Someone has said an apple a day keeps the doctor away, but an onion a day keeps everybody away. This is something made them very unattractive, not very appealing. These are the things that the people of the world eat, and they do not satisfy. You can see that it's nothing in the world but condiments. And the mixed multitude, they remembered what they had in Egypt, and they wanted that food. And notice verse 6, But now our soul is dried away. There's nothing at all beside this manna before eyes. They said, Why, there's nothing to eat but manna. And every time they complained about it, and here is the second description that's given of it, is here in verse 7, and this is what we were after. And the manna was as coriander seed, and the color thereof is the color of bdellium. It's as if God is saying here, or the Spirit of God is saying, Look, this is what the people despise. They got tired of eating fried chicken and ice cream and angel food cake. Well, that's what the manna was, all wrapped up in one. And notice, it wasn't a monotonous food. Notice this here, verse 8. And the people went about and gathered it. Now, notice what they could do. They ground it in mills, or beat it in a mortar, or baked it in pans, and made cakes of it, and the taste of it was as the taste of fresh oil. Now, friends, manna wasn't monotonous. They could fix it every way that was imaginable. They could grind it up. They could beat it in a mortar. They could bake it in pans. Why, they could make a casserole of it. Oh, I think that there must have been out in that day Mother Moses' cookbook, 1,001 recipes and different ways to fix manna. My, it wasn't monotonous at all. And this is what the children of Israel despised and complained. And this is what God gave them to eat on the wilderness march. Now, I'm turning back now to the 16th chapter of the book of Exodus, and reading at verse 31. And the house of Israel called the name thereof manna. You know why they called it manna? What is it? And the question is today, who is he? And whom do men say that I, the Son of Man, am? He's the manna that came down from heaven to give life to the world. And that's the way God gave life to these people on the wilderness march. It was like coriander seed, white, and the taste of it was like wafers made with honey. It must have been delicious, but they got tired of it. It was monotonous to them, and they longed for those flesh pots down in the land of Egypt. My, how they went back to that. That is the story, I'm afraid, of some people that have been converted, and they have been delivered out of the land of Egypt. But they every now and then make a side trip back to get the leeks, the onions, and the garlic of the land of Egypt. There are Christians today that need to make a break in their life. Friends, you can't go on living like the world. You can't go on eating the food of Egypt and living on the things of Egypt and be serviceable for God and to live for God and have the peace of God in your heart. There must be a break with Egypt, and there must be a living on the true manna that came down from heaven, even the Lord Jesus Christ. Now, verse 32, and Moses said, This is the thing which the Lord commandeth, fill an omer of it to be kept for your generations, that they may see the bread wherewith I have fed you in the wilderness, when I brought you forth from the land of Egypt. And Moses said unto Aaron, take a pot, put an omer full of manna therein, and lay it up before the Lord to be kept for your generations. And by the way, friends, a pot of manna was put in the ark. We'll be coming in the last part of Exodus to the building of the tabernacle. And in the ark there was placed three things: Aaron's rod that budded, the manna, and also the Ten Commandments. The law speaks of the fact that he alone kept the law, that he has fulfilled it for you and me. And the second thing is, the manna speaks of his death for us, that he has provided the spiritual food for us. And Aaron's rod that budded speaks of his resurrection. And over that was the mercy seat. The blood was put on the mercy seat. He alone was able to meet the demands of God. And he alone is able to save. And he saves because the blood has been shed, and God's prepared now to extend mercy to sinner man. Now we read, and the children of Israel did eat manna 40 years until they came to a land inhabited. They did eat manna until they came into the borders of the land of Canaan. Now an omer is the 10th part of an ephah, and that's practically meaningless to me because all it does is give the daily rations that each one had. The important thing, I think, for us is that for 40 years they ate it. Now, when they came into the promised land, you will find that the manna ceased and they ate the old corn of the land. And again, they complained about the old corn when they got there, because after all, manna really was an exciting food. It was exotic food. But old corn is not so exciting. The very interesting thing is, there are great many people that live on experience. They've been saved, converted. They've been to the cross. It speaks of the death of Christ. And they just keep talking about their experience. And you hear these that just give their testimony. And that's all they have to give, is a testimony. They never get to eat the old corn. In other words, they don't like Bible study because, after all, it's just old corn. And that's what this is that we're having here. I'm sorry to have to say it, but we just have old corn here. And every now and then I do dish out a little corn. And I mean, it's really corny. But the Word of God, friends, is old corn. And that's what God wants to feed us on today. But if you haven't had a taste of manna yet, I'd suggest you come to Christ and taste of the manna. He says, taste of the Lord and see that he is good. He says, I'm the bread of life that came down from heaven to give my life for the world. Now we come in the next chapter here, chapter 17. We are going to see them as they continue on the wilderness march here. And as they continue on, we see they come to the rock that was smitten. And we're going to take that up next time. And again, remember, all of these things happened unto them for examples unto us, upon whom the ends of the ages have come. So until next time, may God bless you richly, my beloved.
0: 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In Canada, Box 25325, London, Ontario, N6C, 6B1. I'm Steve Schwetz, and as always, I'm going to meet you back here next time as the Bible Bus rolls along.

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3: You never know who's saved and who's not saved, because you can see some people who are just so outwardly got it all together that you are absolutely sure this person is saved, when in reality, they're not at all. They're just a good person. They're just a nice person. They don't swear. They don't steal. They honor their vows to their wives or husband. They're just nice people, but they don't have a relationship with God. So you don't know. And even if they said, I do have a relationship, you don't know. Only God knows. So the Lord is the one who's able to make those judgments. And so I have a tendency of just trusting him to make that judgment. And God has a tendency of doing that. He's the one who does. The Lord Jesus Christ is ultimately the one who separates.

0: been listening in recently here on Assure Foundation. You know, we've been talking a lot about shepherds and sheep. The leaders of Israel were the bad shepherds, taking advantage of the sheep. Jesus is the true good shepherd who feeds and protects his sheep and gives eternal life to them. But how do you know if you're a sheep in the flock of the good shepherd? Pastor David Rosales will help explain that to us as we look at Ezekiel chapter 34. We're picking up today in verse 22.
1: You see that the sheep are the ones who actually cared about the poor. They're the ones who visited those who were in jail. They were the ones who were aware of the needs of people, especially his people. And they're the ones who went out and did things for them and cared for them, especially during the tribulation. There are going to be some apparently who make it through, who have the appearance of being the real thing. But God is saying, no, I'm going to judge it. I'll make sure that because I can read the heart. Other people can't, but I can. You see, the bottom line is that none of us obviously know who's really saved and who's not. And that might sound kind of like an astounding thing for you to hear me say. You might say, no, wait a minute. No, my brother is really loves the Lord. My aunt really loves the Lord. Mom really, you know, but the bottom line is only God really knows who's really saved and who's not. Only God does. There are a lot of people I've met over the years who have every outside appearance of loving the Lord when in reality their profession of faith is short-lived. All you have to do is live for a while. When you're first saved, you know, I was 20 when I was first saved, and all these people were with me, and all these people that I was hanging around with were saying, oh, I love the Lord Jesus Christ. I'm going to serve him all the days of my life. I would look to them as spiritual leaders for the first 3 months of my life until I went into the army. And now I can tell you this Sunday, it'll be 39 years. My anniversary of coming to Christ is this Sunday, and 39 years. I can tell you over 39 years. That there have been a number of people in my life who I at one time would have argued with you hammer and tongue, this person loves the Lord, who have walked away from God never to return. Never to even remember sometimes that they even had a professing walk with Jesus Christ. So you really don't know, only God does. See, so it's not my job to judge. I don't have the ability to, nor do I have the calling to. I'm not the judge, only God truly knows. Because there have been times in my life, probably the same with you, in yours, wherein if you'd have seen the fruit in my life at that moment, you'd have said, this guy needs Jesus in the worst way. This guy is as lost as they come. And I've shared this with you before. It bears repetition at this point to illustrate. I can still remember going to one of my cousin's wedding. My cousin was born again. I'd been in the military, got out of the army, went to her wedding. I was about 22 years old at the time. I went to her wedding, and while I was there, they were offering free champagne. And I said, well, I'm over 21. I can have a glass or two or three, a bottle. Before you know it, I was pretty buzzed. We used to call it buzz. I don't know what it's called now. I was drunk. Now I was sitting there in the front room, and I was just trying to maintain. I was trying to get my bearings because I had been drinking and, you know, that champagne and some beer too. And a Christian guy sits down next to me. Because my cousin's born again, still walking with the Lord to this day. Now, a Christian guy sits down next to me and starts witnessing to me, starts telling me about Jesus. And I'm looking at him and I'm drunk. And I'm saying, I know him. I'm born again. And he's looking at me, yeah, well, you know, the Lord can save you and the Lord. And I'm going, yeah, I know that. Yeah. And I'll never forget that. I was as drunk as a skunk, we used to say. I was drunk. And then when he walks away, I still remember saying this to him. He said, well, he says to me, I'll talk to you again sometime. And I said, yeah, here, there, or in the air. Because that's what we used to say, here, there, or in the air. And he looks at me. I mean, I had the cliches down. Now, was I saved? Yeah, I was saved. Was I acting as one who was saved? No, I wasn't. I was living in the flesh. I was living in the flesh. So if you saw me at that time, you'd say, this guy doesn't know the Lord. This brother in the Lord was sure I wasn't a Christian. I was a backslider. You see, the difference between someone who doesn't know the Lord and a backslider is someone who doesn't know the Lord doesn't care that they're drunk. As a matter of fact, they enjoy it. That's why they drank. The believer, on the other hand, grieves the Holy Spirit, quenches the Spirit, and senses conviction. And repents and says, God, be merciful to me. I am a sinner, Lord. And that's exactly what I did. God, forgive me. What a lousy Christian I have been. And it wasn't much after that I got my life in order with the Lord. But you never know who's saved and who's not saved, because you can see some people who are just so outwardly got it all together that you are absolutely sure this person is saved, when in reality, they're not at all. They're just a good person. They're just a nice person. They don't swear. They don't steal. They honor their vows to their wives or husband. They're just nice people, but they don't have a relationship with God. So you don't know. And even if they said, I do have a relationship, you don't know. Only God knows. So the Lord is the one who's able to make those judgments. And so I have a tendency of just trusting him to make that judgment. And God has a tendency of doing that. He's the one who does. The Lord Jesus Christ is ultimately the one who separates the sheep from the goats. In Matthew 25, verses 31 through 33, it says, when the Son of Man comes in his glory and all the holy angels with him, then he will sit on the throne of his glory. All the nations will be gathered before him. He will separate them one from another as a shepherd divides his sheep from the goats. He will set the sheep on his right hand, but the goats on the left. And so he's the one who makes that judgment. Now he says in verse 23, I will establish one shepherd over them, and he shall feed them, my servant David. He shall feed them and be their shepherd. And I, the Lord, will be their God, my servant David, a prince among them. I, the Lord, have spoken. Now, the common understanding of these verses that we just looked at, verses 23 and 24, is that this is a picture of Messiah. It speaks of the one who comes from David's line, the one who comes from David's dynasty, all the way back again to 2 Samuel chapter 7. But the whole point he's making is that people will know that God indeed is the true God, and that's what he's saying. He's saying, I, the Lord, have spoken. He goes on and says in verse 25, I will make a covenant of peace with them and cause wild beasts to cease from the land. They will dwell safely in the wilderness and sleep in the woods. I will make them and the places all around my hill a blessing. I will cause showers to come down in their season. There shall be showers of blessing. Then the trees of the field shall yield their fruit. The earth shall yield her increase. They shall be safe in their land, and they shall know that I am the Lord when I've broken the bands of their yoke and delivered them from the hand of those who enslaved them. And they shall no longer be a prey for the nations, nor shall beasts of the land devour them. They shall dwell safely. No one shall make them afraid. I will raise up for them a garden of renown. And they shall no longer be consumed with hunger in the land, nor bear the shame of the Gentiles anymore. Thus they shall know that I, the Lord their God, am with them, and they, the house of Israel, are my people, says the Lord God. You are my flock, the flock of my pasture. You are men, and I am your God, says the Lord God. I will make a covenant of peace with them.
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1: So God is speaking concerning the fact that they're going to have a relationship with him that results in peace. Now, if you take notes, Jeremiah chapter 31 says this in verses 31 through 34. Listen to what it says. Behold, the days are coming, says the Lord, when I will make a new covenant with the house of Israel and with the house of Judah, not according to the covenant which I made with their fathers in the day that I took them by the hand to lead them out of the land of Egypt. My covenant which they broke, though I was a husband to them, says the Lord. But this is the covenant that I will make with the house of Israel after those days, says the Lord. I will put my law in their minds, write it on their hearts, and I will be their God. They shall be my people. No more shall every man teach his neighbor and every man his brother, saying, know the Lord, for they shall all know me, from the least of them to the greatest of them, says the Lord. I will forgive their iniquity and their sin. I will remember no more. When the Lord Jesus Christ is ruling and reigning, the people are going to have a relationship with God. And what is interesting is that God says that I'm going to write my covenant on the tablets of their heart. I'm going to bring them into a place where I can write on the tablets of the heart. In the New Testament, we saw that fulfilled. You see, when you and I committed our hearts to Christ, that law that we have here in this Bible, that law that we read from the pages of this book, the law that speaks concerning you shall do this and you shall not do that, this law that we will read and we will say, you know, God's word says thus and so. Well, in one sense of the word, that law is outside of us because it's on the page of this book. But when you get saved, God takes that word and he writes it on the tablets of your heart. And so now you have a new heart. You have a new life. You have a new way of thinking because that comes from the word of God. And it's not simply an instinctual thing, by the way. It's as you read the word of God, God's word begins to read you. As you begin to meditate on that word, as you begin to practice that word, as you begin to ask God to give you insights into his word, as you make a decision to obey that word, as you put it into practice and see Jesus Christ manifesting himself to you, then you grow, and you grow from being an infant. You grow into being a young person, you know, young man or young woman. Ultimately, you become a father or a mother of the faith. And that takes time over a lifetime. So don't be discouraged if you're young right now in the things of the Lord and you're growing, because over time, it's just one day at a time. It's 1 week at a time. It's 1 month at a time. And as that takes place, you just add into and you're adding to and you're adding to. And the more you know and the more that you do, the more God manifests himself. And now you begin to grow in your understanding of the ways of the Lord. And this is because those things have been written on the tablets of your heart. And so there are times when there may be something that somebody's asking you if you'd like to do, and you'll be saying, you know, in your mind, you're saying, Lord, is it okay? Is it not okay? I just don't have a sense of peace. It may not be because you have a particular scripture in mind that comes, but you have a sense of the flavor of the word. And you know that if you do that they're asking you to do, or go that place that they're asking you to go, that's probably not the best thing for you. And that all comes because you're in love with the Lord and you desire to do his will. And so that's how that works. And God has written his law on the tablet of your heart. And from the inside, you begin to do those things that are pleasing to him. When you first get saved, as you're reading the word of God, it's such a revelation. And you begin to see that God has a certain spirit that he wants me to have and to walk in. I remember when I first got saved, I had a guy, I was 20 years old. I came out of a drug background. And I had a guy telling me, and I was a brand new believer. I hadn't been saved more than 2 weeks to a month. He was saying to me, there's nothing wrong with smoking pot. He wasn't a Christian. And I said, no, I don't think I'm supposed to do that anymore. No, wait a minute. God made the herbs. That was his argument. We used to call pot herb. He said, God made the herbs, man, you know, and it's good. And I said, you know, I don't think so. And he says, well, where's the Bible say I can't smoke marijuana? You see, that's what people do. You know that. I know that. Where does it say specifically that I can't do this? And what you have is you can have some specific commands that are called in Scripture commands of God. So you can have specific commands, but you also have what is called the spirit of the word. And so you may have a specific command, thou shalt not, that you can appeal to. But when somebody speaks to you and says, well, words that say I can't smoke pot, there's the spirit of the word. I'm not supposed to yield myself to the control of any agency outside of the power of the Spirit of God through the Word of God. And when I yield myself to smoking pot, I'm yielding myself over to something that is going to control me the way I think and the things that I do. And it's similar to if I yield myself to alcohol and I give myself over to that, and I drink to excess, I get drunk, I'm under the control of that substance. That's why the scripture says, and be not drunk with wine, which is dissipation or a lack of self-control, but rather be filled with the Spirit. So rather than the spirit of alcohol, if you will, you're to be filled with the Spirit of God. And so the same would hold true in principle with yielding myself to a drug substance with the intention of getting loaded, because I'm yielding myself over to that. Now, I didn't have a scripture. Now, in the book of Galatians chapter 5, it speaks concerning sorcery. And the word sorcery, the Greek word is pharmakeia. It's where we get the word pharmaceuticals from. Pharmaceuticals speak of drug use. It was used in the act of sorcery, but drug use was intended to create another kind of consciousness. And so the sorcerers would take drugs so that they could pronounce certain things. And so I can now point to Galatians 5 and say, that's a work of the flesh. It's pharmakeia. I'm not to have anything to do with that. In the book of Revelation, it says the sorcerers are outside of the kingdom. And therefore, I'm not to yield that myself to that. I can now defend my position through scripture. But at that time, God had just written on the tablets of my heart, this isn't right. This isn't right. And that's what he does. And that's the promise, guys. So many times you may have a sense, I shouldn't do that, but I don't have a particular scripture for it. That may very well be the Holy Spirit warning you and saying, because this doesn't please me. And God says, I'm going to write on the tablets of your heart. I'm going to make a covenant peace with you. This would refer back to Jeremiah 31 and how God said, I will do this work in you. Now, as I rush to a conclusion here, verse 25, when he says, I will make a covenant of peace with them and cause wild beasts, etc., this is speaking of the millennial reign. The earth is going to be peaceful again. It's going to be like in the beginning of creation. You know, when in Isaiah 11, it says, with righteousness, he will judge the needy. With justice, he'll give decisions for the poor of the earth. He'll strike the earth with the rod of his mouth. With the breath of his lips, he will slay the wicked. Righteousness will be his belt, and faithfulness, the sash around his waist. The wolf will live with the lamb. The leopard will lie down with the goat. The calf and the lion and the yearling together, and a little child will lead them. You know, have you ever been to the zoo? Perhaps you have. And you see these lions, they're beautiful and they're majestic. But man, I'm not going to lie down next to one of those things. You know, and lying down with one of the things that it normally eats is giving us a picture of the peace that you have in the time of the Lord Jesus Christ. There's going to be a time, in other words, when Jesus is ruling and reigning in his millennial kingdom, that these animals that we have a natural fear of and that have a fear of us and that would look at us as being prey, there's going to be a time when we're actually going to be able to hang around with them without fear. And I think that's going to be cool. I have to be honest with you. I think it'd be so cool to be around the tigers and all of those things. I really do. I think, man, it's going to be cool to be able to go and pet one of those things and come back with my hand. I mean, I think that's going to be a great thing. And so that's the picture of the Lord, because they're not going to devour us. They're not going to be after us. They're not going to be our enemies anymore. This is in the kingdom of righteousness when the Lord Jesus Christ is ruling and reigning. He says in verse 26, I'll make them and the places all around my hill a blessing. When he speaks of my hill, he's speaking of the city of Jerusalem, Mount Zion. I'm going to cause showers to come down in their season. There'll be showers of blessing. In the Old Testament, book of Deuteronomy, it speaks about how God is going to take the children of Israel from Egypt, where Egypt had this main water source, the Nile, that was used for irrigation and all drinking purposes. And God says, and I'm going to take you to a land that really doesn't have a main water source like that. It actually has the Jordan. So you're going to rely on the early and the latter rain. And so when I bring the early rain and the latter rain, whenever you have the rain come, you are going to be able to thank me, because I'm providing for you so that you can actually survive in the land that I'm giving to you. So we know that the rain that God spoke of in the book of Deuteronomy in chapter 11, that rain that he speaks of is speaking of his grace, because the Lord Jesus Christ in Matthew chapter 5, verse 45 said that God sends rain on the just and the unjust. And so when God is saying here that there will be showers of blessing, when he speaks about rain, he's speaking about my grace. My grace is going to be just overflowing when you're there in this kingdom. It's going to be a place where the Lord Jesus Christ is ruling and reigning, and his grace is pouring down upon us. The trees of the field are going to yield their fruits. There's not going to be any need. You're not going to have hunger. You're not going to have strife. You're not going to have any of those things. You're not going to be enslaved by anything anymore. You're not going to be, according to verse 28, a prey for the nations. And so you're going to be living at nothing but peace. You're not going to need to have locks on your doors, and you're not going to have to lock your car when you drive. You're not going to have any of those things. You're probably not going to have a car either, but you're not going to have any concern in that way at all. When he says in verse 29, I will raise up for them a garden of renown, he's going to provide for them in every way. Our physical needs will be completely met. And what is interesting, and I need to point this out, in verse 29, the last portion, he says, nor bear the shame of the Gentiles anymore. Now, what an interesting phrase that is. I'm going to be blessing you in the reign of Messiah in every way, shape, and form. I will seek you out. I will find you. I will regather you. I will be your king. You will have your shepherd over you, Jesus Messiah. He will provide for you in every way, shape, and form. And you will not bear the shame of the Gentiles anymore. One of my commentators, and I think this is true, that's why I'm repeating it, said that this speaks of the taunts that anti-Semitic people have made concerning the Jews throughout their history, which we still have, of course, to this day, where people use phrases that are anti-Semitic, even phrases that they think are just sayings that are actually greatly offensive and extremely painful to Jewish people. When we stereotype and when you call them names, and that's what he's saying. He's saying the Gentiles have taunted you. The Gentiles have used words in reference to you that has been painful to you. And no longer will that be true. You will no longer bear the taunts of the Gentiles. And then finally, he says, verse 30, they shall know that I, the Lord their God, am with them. And they, the house of Israel, are my people, says the Lord God. You are my flock, the flock of my pasture. You are men. I am your God, says the Lord God. I have a love for you that is unbreakable. And those who embrace him through faith in his son Jesus are his people. It is not an automatic. Jesus makes that very clear that we need to have faith in him. John the Baptist, when he was baptizing, people said, don't think to say within yourself, we are sons of Abraham, for I say unto you that God is able of these rocks to raise up unto himself children of Abraham. What was he saying? He's saying, don't think that you through inheritance are automatically, simply because you are genetically Jewish, don't think that you are automatically part of the promises of God. Because we're told in Romans chapter 4, verse 3, Abraham believed God. It was accounted unto him as righteousness. You see, there's no automatic salvation. These whom he's referring to are those who have committed themselves to Messiah. They are not automatically, simply because they are ethnically Jewish, that they are not automatically his children. God is speaking concerning those who have yielded themselves over to him in faith. These are the ones that he's blessing. These are the ones that he's caring for. These are the ones that he refers to as being his flock, the flock of his pasture. These are the ones that he says, you are men, but I am your God. And so that's how you and I entered into this relationship with God in the first place, is through faith. Even as Abraham believed God and it was counted unto him as righteousness, even so, we were not born into faith. We were not baptized into faith. We personally embraced Christ through faith. And by the grace of God, received salvation as a result of that.
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You will keep in perfect peace all who trust in you, all whose thoughts are fixed on you. Trust in the Lord always, for the Lord God is the eternal rock. Isaiah 26, verses 3 and 4.

Psalm chapter 103, a psalm of David. Let all that I am praise the Lord. With my whole heart, I will praise his holy name. Let all that I am praise the Lord. May I never forget the good things he does for me. He forgives all my sins and heals all my diseases. He redeems me from death and crowns me with love and tender mercies. He fills my life with good things. My youth is renewed like the eagles. The Lord

unfailing love towards those who fear him is as great as the height of the heavens above the earth. He has removed our sins as far from us as the east is from the west. The Lord is like a father to his children, tender and compassionate to those who fear him. For he knows how weak we are. He remembers we are only dust. Our days on earth are like grass, like wildflowers we bloom and die. The wind blows and we are gone, as though we had never been here. But the love of the Lord remains forever with those who fear him. His salvation extends to the children's children of those who are faithful to his covenant, of those who obey his commandments. The Lord has made the heavens his throne. From there he rules over everything.

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He died for everyone so that those who receive his new life will no longer live for themselves. Instead, they will live for Christ, who died and was raised for them. So we have stopped evaluating others from a human point of view. At one time, we thought of Christ merely from a human point of view. How differently we know him now. This means that anyone who belongs to Christ has become a new person. The old life is gone, a new life has begun. 2 Corinthians 5, verse 15 to 17.

You have turned for me my mourning into dancing. You have loosed my sackcloth and clothed me with gladness, that my glory may sing your praise and not be silent. O Lord my God, I will give thanks to you forever. Psalm 30:11-12.

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1: Good afternoon. It's time for Enduring Word with Pastor David Guzik. 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
2: It's time for Enduring Word. Grab your Bible as we study together with David Guzik, author of the Enduring Word Bible Commentary and a teaching pastor at Calvary Chapel, Santa Barbara.
3: And the cherub stretched out his hand from among the cherubim to the fire that was among the cherubim and took some of it and put it into the hands of the man clothed with linen, who took it and went out. The cherubim appeared to have the form of a man's hand under their wings. We see the emphasis that the fire of judgment that was going to come upon Jerusalem came from the throne and glory of God itself. It came from among the wheels, from among the cherubim. Friends, that's where the fire of judgment came from.
2: Judgment doesn't come from some distant or random place. It comes directly from the very presence of God. In today's message, Pastor David points out that the fire of judgment always originates from God's own throne and glory. It flows from His holy presence, from the very center of His authority. Nothing happens outside of His sovereign control, even when it comes to judgment. God is never careless or unjust. Every act of judgment comes from the same holy place as His mercy and love. Now, here's Pastor David in Ezekiel chapter 10 as he begins his message, The Glory and the Cherubim.
3: In our verse-by-verse study through the book of Ezekiel, now we come to Ezekiel chapter 10. Now, Ezekiel chapter 10 is one in a set of chapters in the book of Ezekiel, starting at chapter 8 and ending at chapter 11. Ezekiel 8 through 11 is the record of one long vision. In the beginning of the vision, Ezekiel saw the glory of the Lord at the temple in Jerusalem. And by the end of the vision, chapters 10 and 11, this glory will depart. Now, Ezekiel chapter 8 showed us the very first part of the vision. And in the spirit, Ezekiel was taken to the temple in Jerusalem. And he saw things that showed the spiritual corruption of Judah, Jerusalem, and the priestly service at the temple. He saw abominations at the temple, which included an outrageous idol standing outside the temple. He saw images and articles of worship associated with the city leaders inside the temple, with the corruption and abominations on the inside. He saw weeping over the pagan idol Tammuz associated with the women at the temple and immorality there. And he even saw the priests worshiping the sun there at the temple of the Lord. So chapter 8 was filled with these evidences of the great idolatry and abomination, the sinfulness of Jerusalem and Judah. Again, that Ezekiel saw in this vision. He didn't see this with his material or physical eye. He saw it very plainly, very clearly in this spiritual vision that he had. Now, in chapter 9, we saw that God responded to the abominations at the temple by sending out angels to judge Jerusalem and Judah. And before the judgment, God sent a special angel to mark His faithful remnant so that they would be preserved in judgment. And also in chapter 9, Ezekiel's vision saw the glory of God begin to move. That is, from its place among the cherubim in the most holy place of the temple, to the threshold or doorway of the temple. You see, the idea back in Ezekiel chapter 9 was that the glory of God was getting ready to leave the temple building. And that's going to continue the thought now into chapter 10 that we're going to take a look at today and chapter 11, which we'll take a look at in our next study. So here, verses 1 and 2 of Ezekiel chapter 10. Again, this is this vision that Ezekiel saw while he was God's prophet in exile in Babylon, but God gave him a vision of what was happening, spiritually speaking, at the temple. Verses 1 and 2. And I looked, and there in the firmament that was above the head of the cherubim, there appeared something like a sapphire stone, having the appearance and likeness of a throne. Then he spoke to the man clothed with linen and said, go in among the wheels under the cherub, fill your hands with the coals of fire from among the cherubim and scatter them over the city. And he went in as I watched. So again, Ezekiel chapters 8 through 11 is this extended description of the prophet's vision of corruption and judgment at the temple in Jerusalem. And another important part of this vision is the glory of God. It's described in the same terms as what Ezekiel saw in the vision of his calling in the first three chapters of the book of Ezekiel. Here, we see a description of, verse 1 says, a firmament that was above the head of the cherubim. Now, from the association with other passages, we understand that the living creatures described in Ezekiel chapter 1 were cherubim. But it's interesting, they were not given that specific name in Ezekiel chapter 1. Now, at the temple, they're more properly titled cherubim. That's the plural of a cherub. One is a cherub. Cherubim is a plural number. Because they were artistic depictions of cherubim all over the temple, including large statues set up by Solomon in 1 Kings chapter 6, verse 23. And in his vision, Ezekiel saw these cherubim. Daniel Block put it like this. These cherubim are the living heavenly realities that the static sculptures in the inner sanctum symbolize. They have come to earth from the heavenly throne room to transport the kabod, the glory, the visible sign of God's presence, out of his earthly dwelling place. So, as with the vision in Ezekiel chapter 1, Ezekiel saw something above the cherubim surrounding God's throne, something like sky or space. Again, these cherubim are the mighty angels associated with God's presence and throne. And what did he see above there? Verse 1 tells us that he saw the likeness of a throne. Now, Ezekiel describes the throne just as he did in chapter 1, verse 26. But here he did not mention the appearance of a man above it. Yet the person on the throne is implied here, because verse 2, it says that he spoke to the man clothed with linen. So Ezekiel doesn't mention any appearance of a person on a throne, but that's implied because there's somebody speaking from the throne. And what did he tell the angel to do? Verse 2, fill your hands with coals of fire from among the cherubim. This was the command directed to the man clothed with linen. This was the one who marked the few faithful ones in Jerusalem in Ezekiel chapter 9. God commanded this angel to take the burning coals and to scatter them over the city. Now, previously, we were warned in the book of Ezekiel that Jerusalem would be judged by siege, by slaughter, by famine, by disease. Now we learn that Jerusalem will also be burnt, and the fire would come from the throne and the glory of God itself, from the coals of fire that come from among the cherubim. You know, in one sense, these scattered coals of fire were a prophecy of the fire that would destroy Jerusalem in the last of the three Babylonian invasions. The final destruction of Jerusalem happened in 586 BC, just a few years after this prophecy. And this judgment by fire was reminiscent of God's judgment of Sodom and Gomorrah. Here we have coals of fire being cast from heaven. And that's a similar thing that happened to Sodom and Gomorrah. And verse 2 says that Ezekiel said, he went in as I watched. The angel quickly obeyed the Lord. He did what God asked him to do. And we'll see how it continues here. Starting at verse 3, I'm going to read verses 3, 4, and 5. Now the cherubim were standing on the south side of the temple when the man went in, and the cloud filled the inner court. Then the glory of the Lord went up from the cherub and paused over the threshold of the temple. And the house was filled with the cloud, and the court was full of the brightness of the Lord's glory. And the sound of the wings of the cherubim was heard even in the inner court, like the voice of the Almighty God when he speaks. So the cherubim were standing on the south side of the temple. This was the opposite side from where the angels of judgment started their work. The cherubim are on the south side, but it says there in verse 3 that the cloud filled the inner court. Now again, this was the cloud of glory, seen often in the Old and in the New Testaments, sometimes called the cloud of Shekinah glory. It is hard to define the glory of God. We could call it the radiant outshining of his character and presence. And here it's given some visible representation in the cloud that stood by Israel in the wilderness, the cloud of glory from which God spoke to Israel, the cloud from which God met with Moses, the cloud that stood by the door of the tabernacle, the cloud from which God appeared to the high priest in the holy place. We read in verse 3 that the cloud filled the inner court. And this was the cloud of glory, seen often in the Old and the New Testaments. Sometimes it's called the cloud of Shekinah glory. It's hard to define the glory of God. We could call it the radiant outshining of his character and his presence. And here, that radiant outshining was given some visible representation in the cloud. It's the cloud that stood by Israel in the wilderness. It's the cloud of glory that God spoke to Israel from. It's the cloud from which God met with Moses and others. It's the cloud that stood by the door of the tabernacle. It's the cloud from which God appeared to the high priest in the holy place inside the veil. It's the cloud that so filled the temple when Solomon dedicated that the priest could not continue to serve. It's the cloud of Ezekiel's vision filling the temple of God with the brightness of his glory. It's the cloud of glory that overshadowed Mary when she conceived Jesus by the power of the Holy Spirit. It was the cloud present at the transfiguration of Jesus. It's the cloud of glory that received Jesus into heaven at the ascension. And it's the cloud that will display the glory of Jesus Christ when he returns in triumph to the earth. Now, Ezekiel saw this in a vision. And what he saw, there's a strange tragedy. You see, apparently in the vision that Ezekiel had, he saw many people at the temple, but he only saw the glory of God. In other words, he only saw the glory of God. They couldn't see it because of their sin, because of their compromise, because of the abominations that they had run after. They could not see the glory of God. And what Ezekiel saw is described in verse 4, that the glory of the Lord went up from the cherub and paused over the threshold of the temple. In Ezekiel's vision, the glory of the Lord shined brightly and the cloud of his glory filled the temple, yet it was on the move. And it was, as described here, pausing over the threshold and was about to leave the temple. Matthew Poole said of this phrase that it paused over the threshold. He said this, quote, showing both his unwillingness to leave and giving them time to bethink themselves and return by repentance. And he stands where he might be seen by both priests and people that both might be moved to repentance. And as all this was happening, as the glory of God was pausing over the threshold, as if it was reluctant to leave, Ezekiel also notes in verse 5, the sound of the wings of the cherubim was heard. You see, as this visible representation of God's glory was moving, the wings of the cherubim were active and noisy with a sound as loud and as striking as the voice of Almighty God when he speaks. This means that they were ready, that they were eager to move. Here's what else Ezekiel saw, verses 6, 7, and 8. Then it happened when he commanded the man clothed in linen, saying, take fire from among the wheels, from among the cherubim, that he went in and stood beside the wheels. And the cherub stretched out his hand from among the cherubim to the fire that was among the cherubim and took some of it and put it into the hands of the man clothed with linen, who took it and went out. The cherubim appeared to have the form of a man's hand under their wings. we see the emphasis that the fire of judgment that was going to come upon Jerusalem came from the throne and glory of God itself. It came from among the wheels, from among the cherubim. Friends, that's where the fire of judgment came from. It came from God himself, not from the Babylonians. You know, it would be easy for the people of Judah to blame the Babylonians. Well, it's the Babylonians' fault that we're judged. No. This was the judgment of God, and the Babylonians were the instrument of God's judgment, but God himself was the cause of it. And so, verse 6 says that he went in, stood beside the wheels. Verse 7 says that the cherub stretched out his hand. It's interesting. The man clothed in linen did not take the fire directly, but he received it from a cherub. Ezekiel explained that the cherub was able to do this because he, verse 8, appeared to have the form of a man's hand under his wings. Now remember, Ezekiel saw all this in a vision. He didn't see it with his material eye, but with the eye of the spirit in a waking dream, so to speak. And what he did with that fire was, verse 7 says, he put it into the hands of the man clothed with linen. Now this angel, sometimes described as men in the Bible, could fulfill the command to scatter the coals of fire over the city, as was commanded by the Lord in verse 2 of this chapter, Ezekiel chapter 10. Now let's pick it up at verse 9, where Ezekiel's going to begin to describe the appearance of the cherubim and the apparatus, the chariot, so to speak, that they are associated with. Starting now at verse 9. And when I looked, there were four wheels by the cherubim. One wheel by one cherub and another wheel by each other cherub. The wheels appeared to have the color of a beryl stone. As for their appearance, all four looked alike, as it were a wheel in the middle of a wheel. When they went toward any of their four directions. They did not turn aside when they went, but followed in the direction the head was facing. And they did not turn aside when they went. And their whole body, with their back, their hands, their wings, and their wheels, and the forehead were full of eyes all around. And as for the wheels, they were called in my hearing, wheel. So this harkens back to the vision that Ezekiel had in Ezekiel chapter 1, verses 15 through 21. There he described these wheels in some detail. The general impression is of constant activity and motion, and free movement with no chaos or disorder. That's sort of typified in the words in verse 11. They did not turn aside when they went, but followed in the direction the head was facing. You see, if the wheels and the cherubim represent God's chariot, or some people say his chariot throne, then it's clear that Ezekiel was to understand that it was on the move. It was in Babylon. Now, in the vision, it was in Jerusalem at the temple. Because in Ezekiel's vision in chapter 1, he sees that chariot throne in Babylon. Now he sees it in Jerusalem. Now, the wheels here are described in verse 9 as the color of a beryl stone. The mineral beryl can come in many different colors, but one of the more notable and precious color is an emerald green. And this may mean that the wheels and their workings gave off a green color. And he describes these wheels and the apparatus here and the cherubim that are associated with them. Verse 12, their whole body with their back, their hands, their wings, and their wheels that are forehead were full of eyes all around. Now, Ezekiel chapter 1, verse 18, described eyes in connection with the wheels. Here we learn that the cherubim themselves are, as verse 12 describes, full of eyes all around. This matches the later description of cherubim found in Revelation chapter 4, verse 6. I like what Daniel Block says about this, and this should be a mention. People who try to recreate the scenes here in Ezekiel chapter 10 or chapter 1 with artistic depictions or AI depictions. Daniel Block said this, "The image seems bizarre to the modern reader, but one must remember that this is a visionary experience, and surrealistic features may overwhelm realism." It's true. This is a surreal vision that Ezekiel is having, but the multiplicity of eyes indicates great intelligence. and awareness. Continuing on now, starting at verse 14, we're going to see a description of the faces and the movement of the cherubim. Verse 14, each one had four faces. The first face was the face of a cherub. The second face, the face of a man. The third, the face of a lion. And the fourth, the face of an eagle. And the cherubim were lifted up. This was the living creature I saw by the river Kebar. When the cherubim went, the wheels went beside them. And when the cherubim lifted their wings to mount up from the earth, the same wheels also did not turn from beside them. When the cherubim stood still, the wheels stood still. And when one was lifted up, the other lifted itself up. For the spirit of the living creatures was in them. Now, what we have here is almost the same description of the cherubim found in Ezekiel chapter 1, where it says in verse 14 here in Ezekiel 10, each one had four faces. Here, Ezekiel doesn't describe four faces on each cherub, just the one face turned towards him. And there's another difference here. It's in the previous passage, the faces were described as a man, a lion, an ox, and an eagle. Here they're listed as a cherub, a man, a lion, and an eagle. For some reason, Ezekiel chose to use the word cherub to describe the face that in chapter 1 was associated with the ox. Why? Well, some people explain this by saying that since these beings are cherubim, and each face is actually the face of a cherub, there's just simply some unknown reason why the substitute word was used. In other words, what he saw was the same thing he saw in chapter 1, but for some reason he says, well, the face of an ox is the face of a cherub, so that's how I'm going to describe it. Some people describe this by saying that the face of a cherub is something like the face of an ox. And then there's other people who explain this by saying that this was the error of a scribe who copied the text, that originally Ezekiel wrote that it was the face of an ox, but there was an error in copying and it was the face of a cherubim. I don't know. You can pick between your things. It doesn't really matter. But notice here, he says here in verse 15 that this was the living creature I saw by the river Kebar. It's a direct reference to the vision of Ezekiel. He's saying these are the same creatures. And the dynamics of the movement of the chariot throne were the same. That's why he says in verse 16, the same wheels also did not turn. This is the same description of the wheels and their association with the cherubim that's described in Ezekiel chapter 1, verse 17, and in verses 20 and 21. Again, the idea is simply this. The cherubim and the wheels are perfectly coordinated in their motions together. They're so closely connected that Ezekiel could write, that of the wheels, verse 17, the spirit of the living creatures was in them. Everything's moving in perfect harmony without any chaos at all. Now, verses 18 and 19. Then the glory of the Lord departed from the threshold of the temple and stood over the cherubim. And the cherubim lifted their wings and mounted up from the earth in my sight. And when they went out, the wheels were beside them, and they stood at the door of the east gate of the Lord's house. And the glory of the God of Israel was above them. Now, earlier in Ezekiel chapter 10, the glory of the Lord was described as moving to the threshold of the temple. Here, it continued to move, and it even, as verse 18 says, it departed from the threshold of the temple. It was on its way out, accompanied by the cherubim, because it says in verse 19, the cherubim lifted their wings and mounted up from the earth. You see, the cherubim were something like the guardians or attendants to this visible representation of the glory of God. And Ezekiel noted in his vision that as the glory moved, so did the cherubim. And it moves to the threshold, then from the threshold, now verse 19, they stood at the door of the east gate of the Lord's house.
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3: 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I think grace is something that is often misunderstood, and none of us know enough about the grace of God. 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I really want you to get the grace of God. 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

We put our hope in the Lord. He is our help and our shield. In him our hearts rejoice, for we trust in his holy name. Let your unfailing love surround us, Lord, for our hope is in you alone. Psalm 33, verses 20 through 22.

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3: First of all, he wants their hearts knit together. There's nothing better than a church that is unified. Nothing worse than a church that is divided. But there's nothing better when Christians get together, love one another sincerely, authentically, helping one another out. And the reports I hear from so many people in the community, including Love Day and the things that we do throughout the year, is the love that is apparent through this flock. Nothing better. So he says that their hearts would be knit together in love, but attaining to all the riches of the full assurance of understanding to the knowledge of the mystery of God, both the Father and of Christ. Now, we've already told you what a mystery is. A mystery is something that was hidden in the Old Testament, but revealed in the New Testament. And we've already covered what that is. It is Christ in you, the hope of glory. And it is the fact that Jew and Gentile would be in the same family. No walls, no divisions. That's the mystery. This was a word that group, that mystical, legalistic, pre-Gnostic group, used to use a lot. You know, we'll teach you the mysteries of God. We'll initiate you into certain practices and give you a certain knowledge you couldn't get anywhere else. Paul basically is saying baloney. Because he says in Christ, verse 3, in whom are hidden all the treasures of wisdom and knowledge. The Gnostics were saying you need wisdom, you need knowledge. We can give you those things. Jesus was a good start. He's a good stepping stone to maturity, but you need more, and we will give you more. Paul said, actually, if you have Jesus, you have all that you need, because in Jesus Christ are hidden all the treasures of wisdom and knowledge. If you were to look at Jesus in the flesh, you'd think he's just another Jewish man. He didn't look any different than anybody else. He didn't have a halo. He didn't glow. He didn't like hover over the ground. He was God, but he was veiled by human flesh. So the treasures of wisdom and knowledge were in him, but it was hidden. He has no form or comeliness that when we look at him, we should desire him, Isaiah the prophet said. But hang around him a little bit. Get close to him. Listen to him, and then you'll figure it out. Like the time or the times, he knew exactly what people were thinking. It says, and Jesus knowing their thoughts. He had all knowledge. He was omniscient. He had all wisdom. He knew exactly what to say. They marveled at his answers because he spoke so much with incredible wisdom. Never a man spoke like he spoke, they said. In him are hidden all the treasures of wisdom and knowledge. Now, this I say, verse 4, lest anyone should deceive you with persuasive words. Gee, who would that be? These Gnostics, these false teachers that have come into their congregation. Lest anyone should deceive you with persuasive words. For though I am absent in the flesh, yet I am with you in the spirit, rejoicing to see your good order and the steadfastness of your faith in Christ. As you have therefore received Christ Jesus, the Lord, so walk in him, rooted and built up in him and established in the faith as you have been taught, abounding in it with thanksgiving. Now let's unravel that just a little bit. As you have received Christ Jesus the Lord, verse 6, so walk in him. When Paul uses the word walk like this, he's referring to living your life, living a lifestyle. A walk is a lifestyle. The Christian walk is a lifestyle. It's not just coming forward, raising a hand, acknowledging you were raised in a certain kind of church with a certain kind of belief system. A walk is a daily manner of life. That's how Paul uses the word. So go back to chapter 1 and look at verse 10 of chapter 1, part of his prayer for the Colossians. In verse 10, that you may have a walk worthy of the Lord, fully pleasing him and being fruitful in every good work, increasing in the knowledge of God. That's a lifestyle. Then he mentions it again here in chapter 2, as you have received Christ, chapter 2, verse 4, Jesus the Lord, so walk in him. Then look over at chapter 3, verse 6, because of these things, the wrath of God is coming upon the sons of disobedience, in which you also once walked when you lived in them. You see, a walk is a lifestyle. And then in chapter 4, we'll close with this last little verse. Not close the Bible study, close the thought. Verse 5 of chapter 4, walk in wisdom. That is, let your life be filled with wisdom and live a wise life. Walk in wisdom toward those who are outside, redeeming the time. So, the Christian walk. A lot of people start really well. But then something happens. They stop. They stop coming to church. They stop reading their Bible. They stop hanging out with Christian friends. They had a good start, but then they stop. So he says, you've received Jesus Christ as your Lord. By the way, I think that is a good description of a person coming to Christ. I like this language better than, have you accepted Christ as your Savior? I'm not a fan of that terminology. I'd rather say, have you received Jesus Christ as Savior? Because you don't actually accept him. The truth is, he accepts you. He's doing the accepting. You're doing the receiving. It's a free gift. You receive it. As you have received Christ, now walk in him. Rooted and built up in him, verse 7, established in the faith as you have been taught, abounding in it with thanksgiving. A couple of things to make a note of. The word walk is in the present tense. It denotes a continuation of activity. It's not like, yeah, I used to walk with Christ or I made a decision for Christ. It's a present reality. So here's the first little point. If you want to have a successful walk, keep moving forward. If you stop going forward, you're going to slide backward. The Christian life is like riding a bicycle uphill. As soon as you stop pedaling, you go backwards. Keep moving forward or you're going to slide backward. And then the second thing to make a note of in verse 7 is if you want to grow up, you first need to grow down. Rooted in him, verse 7. Put roots down, deep roots. Why do you need roots? Because winds come, storms blow. And if you don't have deep roots, you'll become a Christian tumbleweed. I've met a lot of Christian tumbleweeds, haven't you? Just sort of blowing around from place to place, experience to experience. They're not rooted. The fruit of any tree is directly related to the root of that tree. If you want fruit, you need root. So get rooted in him. Go down deep in him. And then the fruit's going to come. The fruit's going to abound. To grow up, you first need to grow down. So you've received Christ. Awesome. Now live a life. Walk in him. Rooted, built up in him, established. That's the good root system, as you have been taught, abounding in it with thanksgiving. Here's the warning. Beware lest anyone cheat you through philosophy and empty deceit, according to the tradition of men, according to the basic principles of the world, and not according to Christ. Philosophy is a good word. There's nothing wrong with philosophy as long as it's rooted in the right place. Philosophy comes from two words, phileo or philos, and then sophia just means to love wisdom. Nothing wrong with that word, loving wisdom. But if you are seeking for wisdom in every place but Christ, in whom are hidden all the treasures of wisdom and knowledge, you're going to end up in idolatry. I remember my first few weeks of college, I had just become a Christian. And now all these professors are dazzling me with their knowledge and their philosophies, and I was taken by it. It wasn't exactly what I had just come to believe is true, but in fact, they were in some cases trying to dismantle my belief system. But they were impressing their students. And so Paul knows this is going to happen. He just gives out the warning, beware lest anyone cheat you. The word cheat means to take you captive. Or here's a better translation. Beware of those who would kidnap you spiritually. Spiritual human traffickers.
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3: There are people who come into churches for the purpose of finding the weak and vulnerable believers that they can sway into their system. They're not out evangelizing, leading people to Christ, heathens to Christ, pagans to Christ. They want to find Christians in churches who are just struggling. Beware, he writes. That's part of the warning, warning every man back in chapter one. Beware lest anyone cheat you, take you captive, hijack your faith through philosophy and empty deceit, according to the tradition of men, according to the basic principles of the world, and not according to Christ. This always bothered Paul. When Paul went to Ephesus for the last time, he was on the way to Jerusalem. He had spent 3 years there. He left, and then he went back. Actually, he went to Miletus, and the Ephesian elders came to meet him in Miletus. Paul was on the way to Jerusalem, as I said. He gathered the elders together, and he said, you know, for 3 years I warned you, day and night, with tears. I know that after my departure, savage wolves will come in, not sparing the flock. Even from among your own selves, men will rise up, stealing away disciples after themselves. He saw that coming. He warned them then. And he said, I warned you for years, day and night. Now he's warning the church at Colossae of the same thing. But back to Christ in verse 9, for in him dwells all the fullness of the Godhead bodily or in bodily form. In him, in Jesus Christ, dwells all the fullness of the Godhead bodily. And here's the great verse. You are complete in him, who is the head of all principality and power. Verse 9 is one of the strongest and clearest affirmations of the deity of Jesus Christ. Well, the Bible doesn't say Jesus is God. Really, which Bible are you reading? Well, Jesus never claimed to be God. Really, just read the red letters. You can't escape that claim. It's everywhere. And Paul knew it, and he said, in Jesus Christ dwells all the pleroma. Remember that word from last week? You may or may not remember it. The word fullness is pleroma. That was a favorite word of these Gnostic heretics. The pleroma was all the fullness of the Godhead. But, said the Gnostics, the pleroma of God has been distributed to all the many emanations that went out from God. Jesus is one of those emanations. He has part of that glory and part of that shadowing. But the fullness of God has been distributed among all these different emanations, and Jesus is only one. Paul says, actually, you're wrong. In Jesus Christ dwells all the fullness of God in a human body. And if you have him, he's all you need. You are complete in him, who is the head of all principality and power. So the Gnostics were saying, Jesus is a good start. We want to complete you. Paul says, slap. If you have Jesus, you are complete. I love how a born-again Jewish person describes his or her experience. They call themselves completed Jews so often. I'm complete. I've come into the awareness of the messianic promises on a personal basis. I'm a completed Jew. And I am a completed Gentile. And so are most of you. Some of you might be Jewish, but you're complete in him. You have him, you have all you need. In him, verse 11, now he's going to deal with some of these rituals. In him, in Christ, you were also circumcised with the circumcision made without hands by putting off of the body of sins of the flesh by the circumcision of Christ, buried with him in baptism, in which you were raised with him through faith in the working of God who raised him from the dead. Jewish circumcision happens to the male Jewish infant on the eighth day. On the eighth day, a male foreskin is circumcised, but it meant it was a sign. It was supposed to be an outward sign of an inward reality that this family is dedicating this child, this firstborn son or the secondborn son, this son to God, as an affirmation that this person is going to live a spiritual, not a fleshly life. Cutting away of the flesh, it was a symbol of cutting away of the fleshly life. So Paul says, the Gnostics were saying you need to be circumcised. Remember, I said it's a combination of Roman polytheism, Greek mysticism, Jewish legalism. One of the things they said you had to do is to be circumcised, oddly, but they did. Paul says, if you're in Christ, then you're circumcised. The cutting away has been done, and it's been done inwardly, which was, by the way, always, always the meaning of circumcision. You see, Jewish people were getting circumcised, but there came a time where they saw it as a badge of honor. I've gone through the ritual of circumcision, so I'm good. I'm good. I'm saved. I'm right with God because I've been circumcised. Just like a person says, I'm good. I'm right with God because I've been baptized. But the physical sign should point to an inward reality. So in Deuteronomy chapter 10, even Moses said to the children of Israel, circumcise therefore your hearts and be stiff-necked no longer. It's not about outward ritual. It's about inward reality. So in Christ, the reality is you were circumcised. He doesn't say, I think you should get circumcised. He said, you already were. You were circumcised with the circumcision made without hands by the putting off the body of sins of the flesh by the circumcision of Christ. Buried with him in baptism, in which you were also raised with him through faith in the working of God who raised him from the dead. Baptism, also an outward sign of an inward change. Baptism is a representation of death and burial and then resurrection. So we take the person, we put them under the water, full immersion. That's the New Testament form of baptism. We don't sprinkle them. We don't get a hose and spray them. Though it would be quicker and easier. But we take the person and put them all the way under the water because it's a symbol of death, burial. And then after a minute or two, after a second, we bring them right back up. You died, you were buried, you were raised. That's the symbolism of baptism. So you've been circumcised, buried with him in baptism, outward sign of an inward change, raised through faith in the working of God who raised him, who raised Jesus from the dead. Verse 13, and you, being dead in your trespasses and the uncircumcision of your flesh, he has made alive together with him, having forgiven you all trespasses. This is very similar to Ephesians chapter 2. And you has he made alive who were dead in trespasses and sins, in which you once walked according to the course of this world. You were dead, now you're alive. He quickened, he made you alive. This is an important designation. The unbeliever isn't just spiritually sick. The unbeliever is spiritually dead. And why is that an important designation? Because if he's just sick, then maybe he can do something to get himself better. Maybe some self-help formula, some therapy will help. But if he's dead, well, he can't improve his condition. The only thing that can cure a dead person is a resurrection. If you went into a funeral home, how odd would it be to try to carry on a conversation with a corpse? There'd be no response. The corpse is insensate. Unable to sense anything, can't hear, can't speak, can't feel, and cannot improve his or her condition. You don't get less dead or more dead or mostly dead. You're dead. You were dead. But you being dead, he has made alive together with him, the one who rose from the dead, having forgiven you all your trespasses. This is why before you were saved, you would look at this book and you go, I don't get it. I read this book and it's weird. I don't understand it. You're right. You don't understand it. It's spiritually discerned, Paul said to the Corinthians. The natural man does not receive the things of the spirit because they are spiritually discerned. So you were dead, now you're alive. He rose, you rose. He circumcised you. You were buried with him in baptism. And just as Jesus rose from the dead, Paul is saying emblematically and in reality, you have a brand new life, new relationship with him, new status. He describes it further. Verse 14, having wiped out the handwriting of requirements that was against us, which was contrary to us, and he has taken it out of the way, having nailed it to the cross.
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From where does my help come? 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He who keeps you will not slumber. Psalm 121, 1 through 3.

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Psalm 34:4-5.

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3: Saving is good stewardship. You look all through the scriptures and God has worked mightily through those led by the Holy Spirit to save during the, you know, bumper crop times, in order to provide during the lean times. That's not what the man was doing in the story. That's not what the family friend was doing, to the best of my knowledge. And so once that goal was achieved, man, your soul is required of you this night. So take heed, Jesus says. Beware of covetousness.

0: There's saving for a rainy day, and then there's hoarding up for yourself. Pastor Dominic goes further in reassuring the principle of saving as a mature quality of a Christian. However, hoarding for self-gain is nothing that God looks fondly upon. This can easily be applied to finances, but think today about other things that shouldn't be hoarded away from God. Now, here's Pastor Dominic in the book of Luke chapter 12 with today's edition of Strengthened by Grace.
1: Let me warn the innumerable multitude now about the dangers of covetousness. Take heed and beware of covetousness, for one's life does not consist in the abundance of the things he possesses. So he starts out with this kind of big idea. The big idea, the main point of his message as he develops it, moving along through a simple story and a simple study and a few points of application. Beware of covetousness. One's life does not consist in the abundance of things he possesses. Let me tell you a story. Here's how he illustrates it. Verse 16, once again. Then he spoke a parable to them. We've learned before a parable is an earthly story with a heavenly meaning. And he says, the ground of a certain rich man yielded plentifully. And he thought within himself, saying, what shall I do, since I have no room to store my crops? So he said, I will do this. He's making a plan. I will pull down my barns and build greater, and there I will store all my crops and my goods, and I will say to my soul, soul, you can see him puffing out his chest, right? Soul, you have many goods laid up for many years. Take your ease. Eat, drink, and be merry. My brother is fond of saying, how do you make God laugh? By making a plan. We're learning as believers to say, Lord willing. It's almost like putting salt on our food. We got to say it in every sentence, right? You know, well, next week we'll be in Luke chapter 13. Lord willing. We're just, you know, we're fearing the Lord, and we don't want to make these presumptuous plans. But here, this guy, he's really making presumptuous plans. He's looking at this bumper crop. He's looking at how much he took in this year, and he's planning what he's going to say to himself on that day. After he tears down his old barns and builds bigger ones, and on that day after he's built the bigger ones and filled them up, he'll say to his soul, soul? Now we laugh because it sounds so funny, but it couldn't be more serious. So remember, God had something to say to this man's soul. Verse 20, but God said to him, fool, this night your soul will be required of you. Then whose will those things be which you have provided? So is he who lays up treasure for himself and is not rich toward God. So most men would look at the guy in the story and think that he was a success, and yet God calls him what? A fool. Why? Because he was completely focused on managing his earthly estate instead of giving any care or attention to his eternal state. And so God calls him a fool. He may seem like a success in the eyes of men, but he was a fool in the eyes of God. He may have been rich in the eyes of men, but he was a beggar in the eyes of God. He may have had more wealth than his ability to manage, but what did it matter on the day of his death? The best laid plans of mice and men, right? I went back and forth of whether or not to tell this story, but I'll just tell it. I think it's important. We had a family friend growing up, really close to us, extremely successful businessman. And yet he lived in a really small house. We'd go over there to visit, and I was friends with his son. And it never made sense to me why, you know, he made as much money as he did and worked as hard as he did, and yet he lived in this small house. And I came to find out later on that he was saving almost every single penny he had to build his dream house. And he had a plan. And over the course of his life, it wasn't that he was like saving at the same time as giving. He was hoarding, just like the man in the story. There's a difference between saving and hoarding. Let that be clear. It's good stewardship to save, but you have to make sure that at the same time that you're saving, you're also giving. There has to be an inlet. There has to be an outlet. So saving is stewardship. Giving is stewardship. Hoarding is sin. So as he was saving up every last penny to build his dream house, he planned every single detail of this dream house his entire life. He finally got to the point of his retirement, and he built it exactly how he wanted to build it. And after it was finished, it caught the attention of some nearby newspapers. They came out, they even did an article on the house, incredibly intricate, amazing detail. But he found out really quickly that it was too far from his family for any of them to bother coming to visit him. So very soon after he built what he worked his entire life to achieve, he got in the car with his wife to go and look for a different house. And on the way to go and look for a different house, he was killed in a car accident, and so was his wife. Now, that happened when I was a kid, you know, or a young adult. But man, I think about that all the time, you know, just how to be so solely focused upon an earthly goal, your earthly estate, that you give no time and attention to your eternal state. Fool. I don't care how successful you look in the eyes of men. That doesn't matter. You're going to stand before the audience of one and give an account for your life. Now, once again, it must be said that saving is good stewardship. You look all through the scriptures, and God has worked mightily through those led by the Holy Spirit to save during the, you know, bumper crop times in order to provide during the lean times. But that's not what the man was doing in the story. That's not what the family friend was doing, to the best of my knowledge. And so once that goal was achieved, man, your soul is required of you this night. So take heed, Jesus says, beware of covetousness, for one's life does not consist in the abundance of things that he possesses. So there's the simple story. Now he's going to go into a simple study, a few clear teaching points and a few clear points of application. So verse 22, then he said to his disciples, therefore I say to you, do not worry about your life, what you will eat, nor about the body, what you will put on. Life is more than food, and the body is more than clothing. Now, this is one of the first things that we learn as believers in Jesus, that life is more than this life, that I am more than this flesh and these bones, that there is more than just this earthly life of eating and sleeping and working and saving and slowly dying. There is eternal life. But the question is, when does eternal life begin? Does eternal life begin at the moment of physical death? No, eternal life begins at the moment of conversion. Eternal life begins the moment you receive Jesus Christ as Lord and Savior, and he takes residence within your heart, the proper place of the throne of your heart. The Bible says that we write these things to you who believe in the name of the Son of God so that you might know that you have eternal life. Writing to believers who have received Jesus as Lord, telling them, I want you to know that you have eternal life. It's important that you acknowledge that at the moment of conversion, you received eternal life. And it's not just quantity of life. It is a quality of life that began at that moment. See, the scriptures also says, this is eternal life, that they may know you, the only true God, and Jesus Christ, whom you have sent. So we're experiencing eternal life right now here on earth because we're getting to know God. We're getting to know Jesus Christ, his son, whom he sent. It's a quality of life that's increasing and will increase for eternity. And the day of our physical death will only be a speed bump in that process, as we'll be able to see him face to face and know him like he knows us. He knows every hair that's on our head or lack thereof. And we're going to know every intricacy about God on that day. But we get to begin that process now because we've received, and we have, as believers in Jesus, eternal life. So we know there's more to life than just earthly life. There's more than just our earthly estate. There's also our eternal state, and we want to give attention to that. So verse 22 again, then he said to his disciples, therefore I say to you, do not worry about your life, what you will eat, nor about the body, what you will put on. Life is more than food, and the body is more than clothing. Consider the ravens. They neither sow nor reap, which have neither storehouse nor barn, and God feeds them. Of how much more value are you than birds? see how he's teaching a Bible study? He said, hey, don't worry about what you're going to eat. Don't worry about what you're going to wear. Now he's illustrating eating. Think about the ravens. Think about ravens. God feeds the ravens. How much more will he feed you? He cares about you. Don't worry about what you're going to eat. Don't seek after sustenance physically. You seek first the kingdom of God. God will take care of all of these other things. He's a good father and he knows that you need these things. But consider the ravens. Consider the fact that he used ravens in his illustration.
0: 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Our study in Luke is relevant for today, even though the events happened long ago. Even while Jesus was serving those around him, it was easy for his followers to get caught up in themselves and what they had going on, things that seemed pressing at the time. Isn't that how it is today, too? We get caught up in the things we think are important and lose sight of the bigger things that have to do with God. We want to encourage you to take some time today to seek the Lord, and the things of earth will grow strangely dim in the light of His glory and grace. We hope you'll continue to study the book of Luke on your own, and we encourage you to join Pastor Dom next time. If you have any questions about what you've heard today or would like to share a prayer request with us, we want to hear from you. Just call us at 320-259-7720. Again, that phone number is 320-259-7720. Thanks for listening. We truly hope that your heart is strengthened by grace.

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Cause I'm so scared of inauthentic, I've just not been saying anything. And I'm sick of sanding down my edges to make this cross a crucifix.

the right path, O Lord. Point out the road for me to follow. Lead me by your truth and teach me. For you are the God who saves me. All day long I put my hope in you. Psalm 25, verses 4-5.

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What shall we say about such wonderful things as these? If God is for us, who can ever be against us? Since he did not spare even his own son, but gave him up for us all, won't he also give us everything else? Who dares accuse us whom God has chosen for his own? No one, for God himself has given us right standing with himself. Who then will condemn us? No one, for Christ Jesus died for us and was raised to life for us, and he is sitting in the place of honor at God's right hand, pleading for us. Can anything ever separate us from Christ's love? Does it mean he no longer loves us if we have trouble or calamity or are persecuted or hungry or destitute or in danger or threatened with death? As the scriptures say, for your sake we are killed every day. We are being slaughtered like sheep. No, despite all these things, overwhelming victory is ours through Christ who loved us. And I am convinced that nothing can ever separate us from God's love. Neither death nor life, neither angels nor demons, neither our fears for today nor our worries about tomorrow, not even the powers of hell can separate us from God's love. No power in the sky above or in the earth below. Indeed, nothing in all creation will ever be able to separate us from the love of God that is revealed in Christ Jesus our Lord.

to pay that. The moment that you sin, your life has been indebted, and his mercy is the only reason he ain't yet collected. So that's why they would sacrifice lambs in their places, but it didn't clear the debt, it was just a partial payment. Now we gonna take a recap and see the Lord working. Nothing was an accident,

Lord is a shelter for the oppressed, a refuge in times of trouble. Those who know your name trust in you. For you, O Lord, do not abandon those who search for you. Psalm 9, verses 9 to 10.

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I know that I still love you, God, despite the agony. There's some people that want to tell me you're cruel. But if Stephen could sing, he'd say it's not true, 'cause you got.

0: 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We want the whole household to be able to receive care in one location.
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